0: showers and storms. I'm meteorologist Patrick Herring on Lexington's news, traffic, and weather station, 97.3 WVLK.
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16: Well-known author, investment banker, consumer advocate, analyst, trader. 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
19: Well, I think it was, might have been last week, week before, I can't remember. We've also covered it at length on our podcast as well. We warned everyone out there what is happening with certain investment firms and how they are, for all intents and purposes, deporting their clients. If you don't have enough in assets, they're shipping you off overseas. And we discovered Fisher Investments is shipping their clients that have under $1 million off to advisors in Costa Rica. It's getting worse. And we here at the Watchdog on Wall Street Show and Markowski Investments, we've been fighting for individual investors and against this nonsense since our inception. I mean, we've been on the air for 26 years and we've talked about it then. But even before then, we were going after Merrill Lynch and their call centers and shipping people off to Hopewell, New Jersey and Jacksonville, Florida to be dealing with pimple-faced kids, putting them in lousy mutual funds at the time. Well, I find out now that firms are now going to be heavily using AI. Using AI to manage people's money. How many people out there like it when you call somebody up and you're like, representative, and you're trying to get somebody on the phone, and then you get a quote-unquote representative on the phone, and it's an AI bot. Well, this is coming, okay? This is coming right from advisory magazines. This is the inside baseball stuff. They're admitting it now. Wealth managers, keen to stay relevant in the age of artificial intelligence, may soon find that clients with a mere $1 million in liquid assets are no longer worth spending human hours on. Title of the column is "The Mass Affluent Are Losing Their Allure for Wealth Managers Navigating AI." Again, the mass affluent. We've been talking about the mass affluent for a while. We're the only family office left that deals with people that are basically called mass affluent. People with $100 to $1 million in assets. Nobody wants to talk to you anymore. Nobody wants to deal with you anymore. They make fun of you. They call you names. Pikers, Muppets, you name it. In fact, it's the same week they're talking about how all of the big wealth manager firms right now are now focusing on private jet travel and travel experiences for their clients. They'd rather deal with that than deal with you. Hey, it's a lot more fun. Yeah, we're booking trips for our really, really wealthy clients than actually trying to build wealth for the American people. This is the quote. "The mass affluent client now gets something close to private banking quality from AI." Right. Sure they do. What a joke. All of the major firms out there, all of the wealth managers are now, they're basically saying, you are not good enough. You're not good enough to speak with an actual human being. We are going to ship you off to an AI bot somewhere. And I'm sorry, people, I've explained this here on the program, quite frankly, how dangerous this is. And the fact that these AI bots, quite frankly, are unproven. They're actually catching various different AI bots at this point in time, negotiating with other AI bots for the use of credit cards that don't belong to them. And they want you to put your hard-earned assets, what you've built up, through a computer. You're not allowed to speak to a human being. It's all hands on deck right now at my firm. And I'm trying to figure it out. I'm trying to figure out how we can best get the word out, how we can best let people know. I don't know if I should start running advertisements. I don't know what to do, because this is going to turn out to be an absolute disaster. Every single time. And again, I don't like being right on these things because people get hurt. A couple weeks ago on the program, I went back. I pulled the column that I wrote, all of the people that got hurt when Merrill Lynch did it and shipped everybody off to a call center, and all the people that got hurt when Morgan Stanley bought out Dean Witter and dumped all of their dot-com stocks at ridiculous highs in their accounts. And I've seen this movie before, and it doesn't end well. The entire industry basically saying, well, we're all going to do it. We're all going to do it, so it's going to be okay. I don't know where the regulators are on this. I really don't. I don't understand how they can let something like this go. And you know, the funny thing is, they're writing about it and they're like actually bragging about it. Cause you know what it's going to do? They're going to charge you. They're going to still charge you, overcharge you 1.6, 1.7, 2% on your account. And it's going to cost them next to nothing to manage it. It really is, you know, we live, there's good money and there's bad money. And I'm sorry, you should be out there looking out for everyone and taking care of everyone. Building wealth is fun. is one of the most enjoyable things that we do at Markowski Investments. Not just preserving super rich people's assets. You know, it's all, you know, well and good. And that's one thing that we do. But this is something that's phenomenal. I've explained here. There's no velvet rope. At Markowski Investments, we're here to help everyone out. And now I'm seeing this across the board. People, maybe you can help me get the word out. Maybe let people know what's going on. Direct them to the show. Direct them to the podcast. Direct them to our website. They might not believe you. But every single time one of these initiatives has been taken by one of these big firms, it's been a disaster. And you know, I've covered this since this whole thing kicked off. No one has started. Glass-Steagall. I remember exactly where I was. This is, Bill Clinton was on his way out the door. This was in the works for a period of time. It was both Republicans and Democrats. They repealed Glass-Steagall. They allowed for commercial banks and investment banks to get together. And away we go. Away we go. We all of a sudden had two big to fail. And you were sold, and they tried. I knew what was going to happen, but they sold the entire country that this was going to be great. Financial supermarkets were going to be fantastic. Oh, we're going to be able to provide insurance and all of these various different services. Look at the past 26 years. Look at all the fraud. Look at all the scams. Look at the dot-com collapse. Look at how they lied to you about the companies that they were putting strong buy recommendations on. Look at the Great Recession. All of it came from that. At whose expense? Yours. And you know, the funny thing is, I actually got asked this question. I was doing a guest appearance this past week, and they were asking me about the stress tests. The various different banking stress tests that were in effect. And all the banks passed their various different stress tests. I'm like, give me a break. None of these banks are ever going to fail. And that's the problem. That's the problem. All the horrific things, all the horrible money management that took place during the Great Recession. Merrill Lynch shouldn't exist anymore. Many of these firms shouldn't even be around anymore, but they kept them afloat because these people were well connected. Gordon Gekko in the movie Wall Street, he has a line there in that Teldar paper speech that I happen to agree with. You either get it right or you get eliminated. That's capitalism. We call ourselves a capitalist country when we have two big to fail banks. We have a country where, you know, they're allowed to treat their smaller clients like this. Do you understand how, I get it, okay, how expensive it is to run what I do, a registered investment advisory, the costs that are involved with that, and all these smaller firms out there, and they're all getting bought up now. They're all getting bought up by private equity. They're merging them together, and they're all doing the same darn thing. Because they just want to lower, they want to get their costs down as low as possible. They want to be as profitable as possible. That's not how we operate at Markowski Investments. I take this very, very seriously, the fiduciary duty. My clients' interests come before our own. That's how this business is supposed to be run. You cannot serve two masters. And that's what all these big banks are. The CEO of J.P. Morgan, these are publicly traded companies. Their number one duty is to their shareholders, not to their clients. This is why all money management of individual clients should be broken away. They should have no part of this nonsense. And now they're doing it to the independent advisors? And I'm sorry, I get it, okay? And I'm going to tick off a lot of registered investment advisors and independent guys out there that are looking to retire. But let me ask you a question. Do you care for your clients? Do you care for your clients? I understand you built up your business, you want to retire, and they're offering you big money to sell it. But are you considering at all what is going to happen to your clients after you're going to sell? I keep thinking of that scene in Shawshank Redemption. Remember when he goes to the guard on the roof there? He asks if he loved his wife. You know, almost throws him off the roof, and was basically trying to get it in and giving him the tax deal there. Do you love your clients? Do you care for your clients? Then why are you selling? You're selling out to private equity and these other firms because you know exactly what they're going to do to these people that you promised. You gave a promise that you were going to take care of them. Just because you want to retire, you shouldn't do that. And this is where we're at today. And this is why so many people get lousy advice. And this is why the accounts go to hell. The mass affluent not being served in this country has been a problem for a long period of time. We're here to help you. So you better wisen up. Okay? I'm telling you what is going to happen. Do you want your advisor to be an AI bot? I keep thinking of that voice in the movie War Games from the 1980s. Shall we play a game? Shall we make a stock trade? You've been warned, people. We are here to help you. Get to our website. Sign up for our personal CFO program. Reach out to us. This is what we do. 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We'll be back.
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1: I'm sorry, I'm all fired up about this, but the nerve of these SOBs, the nerve of these to treat all of these people like guinea pigs. You know, it was funny. Was it this week or the week before? The CEO of Goldman Sachs was actually asked about AI and managing money and all this stuff. And he had a smile on his face. And he said, listen, and again, this is Goldman Sachs. Okay, they've got more resources than, you know, we all know what to do with. He says, we do this stuff all the time. We use it all the time. And he says, it works to a point, and then it doesn't. And it's basically, it screws up royally. It can be used for certain things, but most certainly not managing people's money. And I guess the best way I can think about it, it's like shortcuts. You know, is it Fantasia there with Mickey Mouse? He doesn't feel like doesn't want to listen to the wizard, and wants to take the shortcut and uses the to make the broom work by itself there and carry the buckets of water and all that good stuff. Well, again, that's what they're doing, and they're doing it to you. Anyway, our process, no need for AI. For our process is the same process that has worked forever. Thousands of years. It's just ancient wisdom. I don't have a magic algorithm. We don't have a fund that we stick our clients in. Hey, I had that asked to me one time. You know, why don't you guys put together, you know, all of your smaller clients so you really don't have to deal with them and stuff like that? Why don't you just put together a fund and put them all into that? And then, you know what, you could charge them more in fees. And I'm looking at this schmuck who's telling me this. It's like, you don't know who you're talking to here. Now, again, there is, you know, 95% of the people on Wall Street would jump all over that for crying out loud. A lot of self-interested jerks out there. That's not who we are. We've gone over here on the program. We've explained to you the simple rules of the road. Actually, it was funny. I was asked a lot about it this past week. Write it on programs. Could you explain your process, what you do? Compounding. Number one, I know I've talked about this before, and I know this is review for many of our longtime listeners, but we're going to do it again. We work on the fundamentals here. Compounding, the royal road to riches. Albert Einstein, man's greatest invention. Einstein, man's greatest invention, as long as you have it working for you. Way too many Americans out there are having the power of compounding destroy them. With ridiculous credit card debt that they need to get under control. Number two, you don't lose money. You cannot let risk lead to ruin. Oh, I got a sure thing. We got to go all in on this sector. We got to go all in on that sector. This is what I think is going to happen to market. Don't think. It only hurts the ball club. Don't lose money. Protect your downside. Invest like you're already wealthy. Do you, again, I go over this often here on the program. Do you think our large clients out there, you think they're getting emotional about the markets? You think that they're, oh, we got to move in and out into the markets? Or are they settled in what they do? I mean, come on, people. And of course, okay, assets on sale. Always looking for assets on sale. And a part of this, quite frankly, is rebalancing portfolios. And I'll talk about that a little bit later on the program. And with all of this, okay, which is very, very important, which you all need to understand, it is not, I'm going to say it again. It's not important to be right in the here and now, but right eventually. What conventional wisdom says is the greatest, the best, the super-duper idea today, more often than not, is a lousy idea. Markets, I don't care what anybody tells you, are not efficient over the short term. Take a look at our 30-year track record and the major calls that we have made in regards to market conditions, the economy, you name it. Yeah, we're early on a lot. Early. And most of the things we've said, very much contrarian, but they were proven true over time. So one of the things you really need to have if you want to be successful is patience. Patience, and along with that as well, a little bit of courage. Sometimes things just not going to go your way. Need to stand in the face of the chattering classes, the pundits out there. Got to take a break. 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
2: Here's your Relly X18 storm tracker forecast. We're tracking temperatures reaching in the lower 80s this afternoon, as we'll see scattered showers and storms throughout the day today, especially during the morning and early into late afternoon hours. Some of those storms could pack a lot of rain, as we can see localized flooding, as we're all under a flood watch until the later evening hours. Overnight, temperatures fall down in the lower 70s, so we'll be in the upper 80s on Sunday, with again chances for some scattered showers and storms. I'm meteorologist Patrick Herring on Lexington's News Traffic and Weather Station, 97.3 WVLK.
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15: A better life with Dr. Sanjay Gupta.
19: For decades, the prevailing wisdom for someone who's had a heart attack has been to put them on beta blockers for the rest of their life. But new research suggests that might not be necessary, and that the benefits of these medications probably taper off after a year or two. On the whole, and for the average person, beta blockers are very safe and very effective. But, as with any medication, they can come with a cost. A financial one, and also potential side effects. We're talking about things like fatigue, dizziness, dry mouth, dry eyes. I want to be clear when I say that you absolutely should talk to your doctor before starting or stopping any medication. Point is, if you're years out from a heart attack and you're in otherwise good health, you might want to ask your doctor about discontinuing beta blockers. You'll want to, of course, keep up a healthy lifestyle, diet, exercise, and sleep. I'm Dr. Sanjay Gupta, helping you live a better life.
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1: We've talked about this issue. It makes it the news a lot, and I get questions about it. You know, Chris, can you explain the K-shaped economy? Well, the latest bit of information that is coming across, and it's not really surprising at all. You can't even call it K anymore. You got to call it, you know, Special K, like the cereal, or Super K, whatever it may be. But the wealth divide in this country has never been bigger. The top 20%. Top 20% of earners now account for 58% of all personal spending in the United States. That's the highest proportion on record. The same time, the bottom 80% account for just 42%, which is the lowest on record. What does that mean? Well, again, you can take a look at these numbers and you say to yourself, if you are not participating in America, if you are not an owner, if you do not own assets in this country, you are falling behind. This was something that really became evident to me at the tail end of the 1990s with the dot-com blow-up and what was happening in the country, also with the new technologies that were coming on that were very, very disruptive, and how it was going to change things, and, you know, productivity and all of this stuff. You had to be an owner. And this is, again, when we really gave a lot of pushback to the conventional wisdom on Wall Street of the day, which is, I got to have a 60-40 portfolio. Yeah, no. Yeah, not working. You have to be invested. You have to be an owner. That's the only way. I'm going to get into some of the reasoning behind this and how the country has changed a little bit later on in the program. But again, understand, people, you might not like the current situation on the ground, but you can't wish it away. Do you understand? That's an exercise in futility. You're trying to change things that you have no control over. Oftentimes, you just got to accept the obstacles that are in front of you and deal with them. Hey, you see so many people bent out of shape. Oh, country, again, you know, we'll get into this. The socialists being voted for in certain areas of the country. I'm like, why are you here? You can get wealthy here in this country. I take a look at my client base, for crying out loud. I got people from all walks of life. Not everyone making, not everyone's a CEO of a major company or a top flight surgeon. The people are school teachers from everywhere, firefighters, police officers, because they participated. They didn't whine. They didn't complain. they got themselves involved. Anyway, I have to talk about this next story as well. And again, this is another "see, I told you so" moment here on the program. I have talked and spoke about this a lot over the years here on the program, owning home ownership, what it means, how people get themselves into trouble. Again, everyone automatically assumes that a home is a great wealth creator. Real estate lobby will tell you that. You got to merit the dream, got to own a home, greatest thing out there. And I said, well, you know, show me your work. Just because, you know, when people say things out there, you know what you should do? You should think for a second. Okay, prove it to me. Show me your work. Show me the numbers. How did you come up with those numbers? Because I quite frankly, I'm not buying it. Never had bought the fact that your home is this wonderful investment. Well, it was interesting because show this latest numbers out here showing how owning a home is getting more expensive in every way. And I'm not just talking about principal and interest. We're talking property taxes, insurance. And you want the big ones? Home maintenance and emergency repairs. Up. Okay, the increase from 2019 to 2025 in home maintenance, up 85%. Emergency repairs, up 175%. These are things that are all a part of owning a home. It's not just what you buy it at and what you sell it at 10, 15, 20, or 30 years down the road. It's all the costs that are involved. Think of your home. Think of your home as a bill. What is it going to cost me every single month to live here? This is much as it's a bill, your electric bill, your food bill, your car bill. Look at it as a bill. Don't treat it as an asset. You do that, again, you're going to buy in a more prudent fashion, and you won't become home poor. 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

0: taking Wall Street's liars, crooks, and cheats out behind the woodshed. 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
1: Welcome back, everybody. I mentioned this earlier, and I really have to get into it again. Listen, I see the wild swings in tech stocks and these massive movements, NASDAQ, various different companies out there. And again, it's great for talkers on TV and pundits out there. What's going to happen next? Why did it move like this? And there's, quite frankly, there's a lot of volatility baked into the cake based upon these various different, you know, options, single day options and levered funds in certain areas. And once momentum starts going in one direction, well, it's very, very difficult to stop. It's like I've described it before here on the program as a riptide. When things start going, you can't fight a riptide or you're going to die. You just can't. Out in the water, and anybody, you know, is a good swimmer, likes to swim out there, you at the beach, at riptide gets a hold of you, starts pulling you out. The last thing you want to do is swim against it. You're going to get exhausted and you're going to die. You swim out of it. You swim across it. You avoid it. You get out of it. And that's what you need to do. And that's what many investors are not doing. They're trying to guess. They're trying to guess what's going to happen next. And then you get stories out there. Oh, my God. You see how much that thing was down? Yeah, but how much was it up over the course of the past year, 2 years, 5 years? Why I don't bear this any mind. And you know, oftentimes people are shocked. People are shocked. You know, I'm being interviewed on a program. It's like, hey, did you see the movement in that stock yesterday? I'm like, no. No, I didn't see it because, quite frankly, I don't care. Why do I need to pay attention to that? Why do I care what a company is going to do over the course of 24 hours? The fundamentals on the company change? Well, then, no, I don't care because it's automatic. If a company goes up, You need to rebalance your positions. It's like taking care. It's like taking care of a garden. All right? You need to cut here and trim there. I have to compare it to Mr. Miyagi teaching Daniel's son about the bonsai tree. Cut here, snip there. Rebalance your portfolio. You can sell all the way up, little by little. Move money into areas of your portfolio which haven't performed as well. And that's, again, you de-risk your portfolio by doing this. Like I said earlier on, you don't let risk

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1: Welcome back, everybody. I have to comment on the late Alan Greenspan, who died this past Monday at the age of 100. You've had various different people come out and kind of talk about his tenure at the Federal Reserve, 1987 to 2006. And I had my beefs with Alan Greenspan, but I'm here to tell you I wouldn't want that job. And I tell you that I don't think that job should actually exist if it was up to me. First and foremost, he took over for Paul Volcker, who, again, in my opinion, the great Paul Volcker, who did what was necessary. Didn't bow to really political pressure. He caused a recession, but he allowed for the 1980s to have that type of economic growth. And we went over it, maybe a month or two here on the program. You take a look at the GDP growth that took place during the 1980s into the 1990s. And that all came, that wasn't from Greenspan. That came from Paul Volcker. And what he did to tamp down inflation, and also obviously Ronald Reagan getting regulations out of the way and getting the country back, bringing back the animal spirits, if you will. Greenspan, and I'll never forget this. This was his 1996. He gave his the irrational exuberance speech, and he was early. And markets were getting frothy. But again, I'll take you back at that point in time, especially for you young people out there. Internet was very much in the infancy stages. I remember the year before was when Windows 95, the operating system, came out. But things really started to heat up. And my criticism of Greenspan at the time was that, and again, he wasn't wrong when it came to irrational exuberance. He could have tamped down on the market because people were getting out of control with margin.

0: They were borrowing money. Yeah, if you remember at that point in time, every television, that was when all the discount houses started coming into play, and you know, Stewart from Ameritrade and E-Trade, and every stock was going straight up. Everything, if you had a .com attached, you were going up. Didn't make any difference. And people were going out and buying stock on margin, borrowing money. And I felt at the time he probably should have raised the margin requirements because you had a lot of novice investors. And again, you know, we at Markowski Investments, this is, you know, we started up Markowski Investments, the, you know, towards the tail end of the 1990s. That was a difficult point in time because everybody was a guru. And it was like, I'm sitting trying to warn everybody about what's going to happen, writing columns about it. Again, I was sending out faxes. This is before I had a radio show, to radio shows and television shows, producers around the country, what we were covering. And again, they would have me on because they wanted to make fun of me because I was contrarian. I'm telling people, you know, this is going to collapse. This is not good. This is out of control at this point in time. These numbers, they don't make any sense. You had Dow's books out there, Dow 50,000, and there's a new paradigm, and earnings don't matter anymore. And I'm like, man, he should have done a little bit more to tamp that down. But then we had the dot-com collapse, and we had 9/11, and he really lost his way in the sense that money was way too cheap for way too long. And it wasn't just him, but you couple that. You couple that with all the stupid mortgages that became so in vogue, and he should have known about this. This is what drove me nuts. We saw it. We saw it. I'm watching real estate values in Southwest Florida, 2005, 2006. Home prices more than doubling in a year. No improvements. People all of a sudden thinking they wanted to be the next real estate guru, emptying out their IRAs and 401ks, paying taxes to buy 2 to 3 pre-construction condos because everyone thought that everything was going to just go up in a straight line. And it should have been dealt with. And again, he got out. He got out 2006. And again, but you got to be honest, Ben Bernanke, you know, was on the Fed at the time, too, and kind of pushed all this stuff. And you remember Ben Bernanke, who followed him. Oh, the housing market is rock solid. Really? I don't think so. And then we had the collapse. But the reality is with the Fed and these 400, 500 economists that they have, what's the point, man? Honestly. Really, what's the point? Yeah, you got, you know, the president right now wants Kevin Warsh, new head of the Fed, to lower rates. You had the PCE inflation report come out this past week, running at over 4.1% year over year. The Fed's target is 2. To me, the target should be 0. We're all feeling it, man. We all see inflation. I mean, if that is their priority, which it should be, priority, their number one job, how have they done? Well, why? I'm just throwing this out there. Why keep around an organization that has failed miserably? And I'd go back to Paul Volcker for crying out loud. They have gotten it wrong. And again, they, in essence, enable all of the profligate spending that we have in Washington, D.C. That's, you know, that's just me talking when it comes to the Fed. Anyway, listen, we've got to take a break, people. We're going to get back. I know last week we spent some time talking about Social Security and Social Security cuts. We've got this awful idea being brought up by a Republican and a Democrat to deal with it. And it, quite frankly, it made me throw up in my mouth. We're going to get to that when we get back. WatchdogOnWallStreet.com. WatchdogOnWallStreet.com is our site. 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Don't go anywhere. We'll be back.
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3: Fighting erupts again. I'm Carmen Roberts, Fox News. The U.S. launched fresh airstrikes against Iranian targets in the Strait of Hormuz today after the IRG attacked a second commercial ship.
4: They attacked another ship in the Strait of Hormuz this morning, the MT Kiku. That's the name of the ship. That ship was carrying about 200,000 barrels of oil, and so it could have been a disaster in the Strait of Hormuz, a very dangerous situation. These are attack drones, one-way attack drones that Iran and the IRGC have been sending towards these ships. I also learned that Iran last night responded to the first round of U.S. airstrikes, that 1 hour of airstrikes, with attacks of their own on U.S. forces in Bahrain. So they did target a U.S. base in Bahrain. The U.S. and Bahraini forces combined to shoot down 9 Iranian one-way attack drones, I'm told. No damage to or personnel injuries, according to a senior U.S. official.
3: Fox's Jennifer Griffin in Washington. Iran appears to be retaliating. The Kuwaiti military says its air defenses are intercepting what it calls hostile missiles and drones, while warning sirens have sounded in neighboring Bahrain. Flash flooding kills at least 4 people in Kentucky, where Governor Andy Beshear has declared a state of emergency and is urging people to be prepared and be careful.
5: Bullock County's gotten hit hard. They're facing a dam failure and are having to evacuate a part of that county. Madison County got hit hard as well, including significant roads underwater, and we think we have multiple fatalities in that county. Jackson County hit hard. We may have a fatality there.
3: The governor, in a video announcement earlier today, a multi-day stretch of torrential rain triggered those rounds of dangerous flash flooding in the Ohio Valley. 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
6: Here's your LEX 18 storm tracker forecast. We're tracking temperatures reaching into the lower 80s this afternoon, as we'll see scattered showers and storms throughout the day today, especially during the morning and early into late afternoon hours. Some of those storms could pack a lot of rain, as we can see localized flooding, as we're all under a flood watch until the later evening hours. Overnight, temperatures fall down to the lower 70s, so we'll be in the upper 80s on Sunday, with again chances for some scattered showers and storms. I'm meteorologist Patrick Herring on Lexington's news, traffic, and weather station, 97.3 WVLK.
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0: here. 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
1: Oh, it's been a great freaking week. Not a decent week, not a good week. It's been a great freaking week. And no, he is not here, and he's not, you know, under the bunker and everything else. Once again, it is Brian Mudd here with you. Honored, as always, to be here with you. 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Check out the Brian Mudd Show podcast wherever you get your podcast. It's been a great freaking week. So one of the occupational hazards at this point on a Friday, happy Friday, by the way, with this great freaking week. One of the occupational hazards is the extent to which one's intelligence has been insulted. You're familiar with the expression about teachers, those who can't do teach. And by the way, I mean not the ubiquitous insult there. I am grateful for every constitutionalist that's a teacher that takes one for the team. They're actually capable, decent, honorable people. They're in the teaching profession. I'm not trying to impugn everyone ubiquitously. But I put a lot of teachers in the same camp that I also put like attorneys in. We need great attorneys, right? But like, if you ever come across an attorney and they're like, all of their favorite people are other attorneys, run the other way. If you ever come across, say, like a public school teacher and every person they want to be around are just a ton of public school teachers, just playing the numbers game, it's probably not one of the standouts in the profession, just saying. But again, for the great teachers, I appreciate you. Anyway, where I'm going with that particular analogy is it also applies in news reporting. Because those who don't know report on stuff. You would think that if you're reporting on stuff, you would know stuff, but they actually don't. They don't know stuff. This has been a great freaking week. And all you get, what your impression of the news? What has your impression of the news been this week? Even right now. I mean, take a look at the headlines right now. Oh my gosh. U.S. retaliates Iran because of that Singapore ship that was nailed by the drone in the Strait of Hormuz yesterday. Oh my gosh. We're retaliating. That's bad. Great freaking week. Incredible news week. Unbelievable deal coming together on the deal. The MOU. Unbelievable deal. Trilateral deal. Pulled together today. With Lebanon, with Israel, and us in the middle. Secretary of State Marco Rubio just knocking it out of the park again. In fact, Rubio said something that just totally crystallizes both my mood and just cuts the BS out of it.
2: The Iranian system is going to continue to produce all sorts of maximalist rhetoric. They're going to have people going on their TV, on their official media, and making all kinds of pronouncements. But what we're interested in is not their press conferences. What we're interested in is whether or not ships are moving. If ships are moving as they should be moving, then that's what we're going to judge and that's what we're going to react to.
1: Ding freaking ding. The only thing that matters are the freaking ships getting through the Strait of Hormuz. Well, no, because the Singapore ship. That, by the way, is a biological male news reporter that is still trying to figure out what letter he is on the homosexual alphabet. Just, you know, trying to channel one of the GSS newsers out there. The only thing that matters are if ships are going through the strait. You know how you can actually, if you're wondering how things are going with Iran, how things are going in the Middle East day to day anymore, well, I've been telling all my listeners to do, just look at the price of oil. Don't pay attention to anything in the news. Do not. Because they don't know things and they report stuff. And what's worse is most of your GSS news, your godless, soulless, and slanderous news out there, most of these people literally will put the IRGC on an even plane with the Trump administration. Well, the Trump administration said this, but Iran is saying this, which, by the way, is a whole other thing, because these poofer brains that report on things that don't know things don't even realize that you have multiple different state media outlets in Iran. They can't even get that part right. You have the IRGC that has their own state media apparatus, and then you have the president of Iran that has his. And those two are not on the same page a lot of the time. So even when you hear Iran saying this, no, most of the time it's not, because they're reporting on crap from the IRGC, from the military. It's not speaking for Iran. Again, at this point on a Friday, with the week where it's actually been great, and all you hear is that it's crap around the world, the news cycle has been terrible, intelligence has been insulted, so I'm just getting the lead out a little bit. Believe it or not, because it's been a great week, I'm actually in a pretty good place. Just getting back to a place where we can talk about there being two sides to stories and one set of facts. And as I'm inclined to do, I will provide information to you that is helpful, useful, and repeatable. So here's the first thing to know. Do you know what the price of oil was earlier today? About 69. We got down to almost 68. It was barely 69. At about the point where we had retaliations, about 69.58. Do you know where we are most recently after the retaliatory strikes? We are at $70.24. Now, I'm going to get into this in just a moment. Hang on to that number, because I'm going to break down some of the economic realities and other things. That is an unbelievably great price for a barrel of oil for this time of year. But, you know, we're wrapping up the Amazon Prime Day stuff right now, which, by the way, didn't Amazon Prime Day start out like literally as a day, and now it's a whole week or something? But anyway, I do think my wife picked up some more great wine glasses today off of that, so there's something. Looking forward to that glass of wine, by the way. So, oil at $70 a barrel. You don't have, for this time of year, a deal on Amazon. There's nothing on Prime Day or Prime Week that's as good as the deal buying a barrel of oil at $70. That's one. Now, remember Rubio's comment. The only thing that matters is what's going through the Strait of Hormuz. Tell me if you have heard this reported anywhere, unless you have heard it from me. If you have been getting extra credit in listening to my podcast or my morning show locally throughout South Florida. Do you know how many ships have been getting through the Strait of Hormuz? Since that MOU was signed last week, we have gotten 73% of pre-Iran war shipping traffic through the Strait of Hormuz. We're almost a week and a half into this thing. We, during this period, have gotten 73% through. Do you know what we have gotten through over the prior 2 days through the Strait of Hormuz, including yesterday, where you had the ship that was struck, the Singapore ship that was struck by the Iranian? You know how much we've gone through the past couple of days? Over 100% of the product through the Strait of Hormuz for normal Wednesday and a normal Thursday. Even with some of the ship totals, like you go back to Wednesday, it was 62 ships, and you've been conditioned by your news video that, oh, we usually get 100 through. Yeah, sometimes, a lot of times it's less than that. But regardless, the ones that are getting through have been a lot of the big bulkers. We're making sure the biggest ships with as much oil as possible and everything else, there's dry bulk going through too, that stuff's getting through. And so there is actually more product that has crossed through the Strait of Hormuz the last 2 days than ordinarily would on insert year here on a Wednesday and Thursday in June. You don't hear it anywhere. And I'm pretty sure these people don't know things. The people are supposed to report on these things. How do you think it is that oil is where it is? Are you still driving the same as you were? The people you know? We haven't suddenly seen the economy just go to crap from this time 2 weeks ago. So what happened? There's a heck of a lot more oil that's getting through. And by the way, the MOU is all part of bringing that online. So price is truth. The saying in the financial markets, price is truth. Here's the next thing to know. The example I'll use is a real estate transaction. People who are noobs to real estate will get a property under contract and be like, whew, wow, we got there. People who are experienced with real estate know that the moment you put something under contract, the real negotiation has just begun. And the negotiation is not finished until there are two signatures on either side and those documents are closed and recorded. That's when a deal is done. We have a 60-day high-stakes negotiation. Everything is being negotiated out there in the news media. On both sides, Trump's playing the public negotiation game, same as Iran's playing the public negotiation game. Most of it means little. But it all gets reported as though it's meaningful. What's meaningful was that trilateral deal that got signed today between Lebanon and Israel. The deal where Israel is actually going to peel back out of a couple regions in southern Lebanon, and the Lebanese military is going to take over that territory, and they're going to work to push Hezbollah out of the territory. That's massive. That's massive. That's historically massive, on top of all the other big things that have been going on here. All right. So, trivia time, because I was talking about, and by the way, if you're listening to the show last night, you might know the answer to this because I actually, for a fleeting moment, gave it to you. But trivia time. In inflation-adjusted dollars, what has the average price for WTI crude? You know, Texas tea, Beverly Hillbilly style, the stuff that you and I use. What is the inflation-adjusted price on this date, over the past 15 years? You got it? What number comes about? What is the average price for a barrel of oil on this date? June 26th. You know what the answer is? $90 a barrel. Remember, I said it's 70. And anything on Amazon Prime this week that's a better deal than that, buy up your $70 barrels of oil. 20 bucks off, normal rate, heck yeah. Our wine glasses didn't even come with that big of a discount today. So we spent most of the day with a barrel of oil at a $21 discount to just your average June 26th price. And we're at $20 of a discount. With everything that's happened in Iran, with the Singapore ship that was struck yesterday, with our retaliation just a bit ago. How does that happen? If you pay attention to the news media, oh my gosh. Look at the price of oil. Learn how that stuff works. Price is truth. Now, next question. Of the past 15 years, how many have featured the price of oil at an inflation-adjusted price that's been lower than where it is today? It's my tease for you. Come up with an answer. Past 15 years, how many has the price of oil been less than it is right now today? Be right back with that. Brian Mudd, in for the great one.
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0: All right, hey there. So I gave you a question to ponder during the break. The question was, of the past 15 years, how many have featured the price of oil at an inflation-adjusted price that is lower than where it is right now today? And the answer is only 5 times. Only 33% of the time. Okay, you got that? So independent of the Iranian war, the MOU, a Singapore ship struck in the Strait of Hormuz, all these things. 2/3 of the time, a barrel of oil is more expensive on June 26th than right now. It's been a great freaking week, if I didn't impart that correctly originally. Here's the next question. It's the final one for the moment. The inflation rate over the past 15 years has been 49%. Okay? It's kind of depressing to think about, right? Thank you, Bidenflation. So basically, the buck in your pocket right now is only worth half of what it was 15 years ago. On an absolute basis, meaning non-inflation adjusted, just straight dollars to dollars, despite the fact that a dollar is worth half now of what it was then. How much was a barrel of oil 15 years ago today? How much? Come on. It was $91. It was $91. If you do adjust for inflation, that'd be $129 a barrel. We're at 70. You know who was president 15 years ago? Remember Barack Hussein Obama? How many conversations do you recall there being about the oil crisis? Can you imagine if oil is at 129 right now? You know, the absolute peak during the war was 115. But you're like, well, that was just 1 year. No, what was it 14 years ago? You know what the price of a barrel of oil was in absolute dollars? Absolute. 14 years ago, it was $79. Or $109 in today's money. Well, that was 13 years ago, it was $128. 12 years ago, it was $141 flipping dollars. Double. It's been a great freaking week. Brian Mudd, we'll be right back.
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2: Here's your LEX18 storm tracker forecast. We're tracking temperatures reaching into the lower 80s this afternoon, as we'll see scattered showers and storms throughout the day today, especially during the morning and early into late afternoon hours. Some of those storms could pack a lot of rain, as we can see localized flooding, as we're all under a flood watch until the later evening hours. Overnight, temperatures fall down to the lower 70s, so we'll be in the upper 80s on Sunday, with again chances for some scattered showers and storms. I'm meteorologist Patrick Herring on Lexington's News Traffic and Weather Station 97.3 WVLK.
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1: Happy Friday. It is great to be here with you, getting the let out, having some fun, and also informing you as to what really matters in this great freaking week that we have had, even though the news would not have you think that it's been a great freaking week. But price is truth. You take a look at a barrel of oil, it's $70. As I have informed you, the normal price for this particular date is $90. Better than an Amazon Prime deal, getting a barrel of oil at market right now. How about that? In the middle of everything that's going on. It is Brian Mudd with you. And Mark, he's been in Israel, and he's going to be locked and loaded next week. So stand by for news. Now, we take a look at the oil picture that I'm painting for you. I just kind of walked you through what it typically is on this date, where we stand. How, over the past 15 years, two-thirds of the time on this date, oil's been more expensive just because, you know, it's June 26th. And then you take a look at the years, the Obama years, and inflation-adjusted dollars on this date for four consecutive years, your price for a barrel of oil, $129. 109, 128, and 141 flipping dollars. 12 years ago, the price of a barrel of oil on this date was more than twice what it costs right now. By the way, that four-year window of Obama included his reelection in 2012. Do you remember anything at any point about oil even being an issue, about gas prices even being an issue? Nobody said a thing. What the heck? So often, we are conditioned, we are misled, we are misinformed, we are manipulated, not just by news media, but even the oil and gas companies. One of the things that Trump has been talking about this week, and at varying points, but he did mention it earlier this week, was that, hey, you know, the gas companies, they've been ripping you off. They've been ripping you off. You know, the way that the very first week of the Iran war, where everybody had pre-war oil that they had purchased, that had been refined into gas, that had already been at their gas station, they suddenly just jacked up the price right away because you had all the analysts who are more... The only thing that might be worse than, like, just your news reporter out there trying to report on economic stuff are people that are media-facing people that are supposed to be financial experts. If you have a box of rocks and you have a media-facing person that is supposed to be some kind of an economic analyst, go with a box of rocks. The box of rocks can at least be used as a paperweight or something constructive, maybe. You're not getting anything constructed out of the media-facing person that's talking economics. But they are also often dumb as a box of rocks. I'm trying to think of exceptions, but I really can't. Those are people who don't know things but say stuff. You know, reporters, by and large, are people who don't know things and report on stuff. The financial experts, the media-facing people, because they're real financial experts, but the people actually know stuff work for Goldman Sachs, Morgan Stanley. They make real money on Wall Street. They don't have things with, like, Buddy in the name and go out there and talk to people in news media. They don't. Sorry. But those people. So here's the next thing. You're going, yeah, but inflation, and yeah, but affordability. And I know it sucks, right? I know that we got hammered under Biden. And so the reason why you're more sensitive to the price of gas, the reason why you'd been more sensitive to oil being higher, was because we still feeling the pain of Biden inflation and everything else that's happened. And then the Iran war, no doubt, added to inflation, right? So here's what we knew. The inflation rate for May was 4.2%. That's a lot higher than where we want it. Not good. But as I pointed out in the show last night, here we have President Trump, who has kneecapped the new Axis powers, kneecapped China's built-in network that they had put together, because China's not just China. China had become Russia. China had become Iran. China had become North Korea within a rocket, man. China had become Venezuela. China had become Cuba and Nicaragua, too. That was the new Axis network. And so we took out Maduro. That took away 2% of China's oil. We get that oil. We've doubled production. 1.5 million barrels per day coming this way, courtesy of Chevron, that had been the operator there that's ramping up production fast in Venezuela. We are about to take care of Cuba. At whatever point we are wrapped up with Iran, you are going to have like our little military convoy out there. They'll make a pit stop by Cuba, and that'll happen fast. And then Iran. So Iran, 47% of China's oil supply, taking out the nuclear threat, getting all the other Middle Eastern countries that have been aligned with China with us. And what did it cost us? You know, dealing with World War II, how many lives, how many years, and everybody who wasn't over there was pitching in here at home. Turned our country, turned the world upside down, let alone all the personal sacrifice. And here we are. The increased cost of inflation for 3 months due to the Iran war was 1.2%. We paid 1.2% more for stuff because of Iran. And we get the benefit of avoiding a nuclear World War III. And we get the benefit of having kneecapped China's Axis network. I mean, it just, and now you're about to see the price of gas come down over 50 cents per gallon over the next week and a half. And we have oil that's far cheaper than it usually is on this date. And so one of the other things I did, because you're like affordability, and I get it. And if you are dealing with affordability challenges, that kind of stuff is real. So one of the things I worked on, I took $70 per barrel and I ran economic projections for inflation for the rest of the year. Here we are about to wrap up the first half. So what do we get? All other things being equal, if we average $70 a barrel where we are right now for the back 6 months of this year, your inflation rate will drop from 4.2 to 2.3. Meaning that for the back half of the year, your money is going to go close to 2% farther than it's been going. In other words, you're going to have about $1,000 more buying power. The overall economy via GDP, it's going to grow 1% faster than it otherwise would. You're going to have at least 450,000 more jobs are going to be added during the back 6 months of this year than otherwise would have been. And there are all kinds of other economic benefits too. But the point is this. Here we are. I don't know what your expectations were for the MOU, not quite a week and a half into it. I will say that if I could have had $70 a barrel oil today, and you had offered that to me a week and a half ago, I would have said it's too good to be true. And that's where we sit today. So a week and a half into the MOU, this has gone so well, it's almost too good to be true. That's how good of a freaking week it has been. If you take a look at these things. I can't tell you how many. It's a fascinating thing, too, because for so long, you would have like the anti-Semitic theoretical right, the Tuckers of the world out there, that would come with the sharp knives for defending Israel and Trump's actions associated with Israel. And then that whole thing turned. And so over the past couple of weeks, because there had been the break and the public break at that with Trump and Netanyahu, and with Israel going a little bit rogue, it would Trump making a deal that involves Israel in the MOU that Israel did not agree to. The sharp knives have come from some of the fiercest pro-Israel people. Like, how dare the president's backstabbing and you're a traitor too and all these kinds of things. Uh-huh. Then you take a look at what was signed today with Israel, with Lebanon, with the United States. Trilateral deal. History in the making. Don't be led around by your nose. Don't be led around by the news media. There are two sides to stories. There are one side of facts. Price is truth. There's a lot of posturing out there. Here's the next thing to know. One of the big things that has been animating, it's not just that we have our midterm election cycle that is going on here, that factors into the overall political calculus and also the way that things are reported. Did you know that Israel has elections too? And in fact, actually before ours, Israel's elections are in October. And so Netanyahu has a hard challenge from a general. And so he is playing the political game in his country, publicly and rhetorically, the same way that Trump is doing, and the same way that you have propaganda being spewed from Iran. What matters is what happens. Actions speak louder than words. They always do. Over a week later, the MOU marked a turning point, not just for the Strait of Hormuz, but for the overall economy, for affordability too. Now, here's the next piece. Due to the investment boom from AI, we'd already seen a much stronger economy with higher oil and gas prices than economists plan to see. Remember, we were getting these great jobs reports the past few months, double and almost triple the jobs being added. And the reason was, you have, speaking of, the economic people that don't know things but say stuff. So where everybody miscalculated, you have some jobs that are being lost due to AI. Yeah, there are going to be a lot more jobs that are lost due to AI. However, for every job that's being eliminated by AI, there are more than two that are being created. Because what does it take to create all those chips? What does it take to build all these data centers? What does it take to put in all of that electrical into those facilities? What does it take to keep those places cool? By the way, most in-demand job right now, biggest shortage across this country, HVAC. Yeah, you got people that are just getting certified. HVAC, make 90 grand a year. Not bad for someone who's like, 20, 21 years old, going to a trade school, right? People hadn't accounted for that part of the real economy due to the AI boom. The AI boom will be like every other technological advance before. Yes, the carriage and buggy driver is going away, but the automobile will create far more jobs in the long run. Yeah, a lot of jobs are going to go away. AI will create a heck of a lot more in terms of employment going forward in ways that people had not begun to calculate until now. But here's the next piece of that. All of that was being done with an average price for a barrel of oil. Take a look at May, for example. You know what oil was in May? It averaged $102.40 in the month of May. We are 32% lower today. So we were blowing away jobs numbers. The economy was growing at a good clip. And energy was a heck of a lot more expensive. The rate of inflation in real time and going forward is going to come down by half. That money is going to be back in your pocket. What does that tell you? Man, does this set up extremely well for the U.S. economy and for greater affordability for the back half of the year. Man, is that some good stuff. Those are your economic realities. Let me get into some election integrity realities as well. And I'll hit that starting on the other side. This is Brian Mudd, and for the great one.
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12: Upping the stakes, I'm Angelo Bavaro, Fox News. President Trump is warning the U.S. could escalate military action against Iran after U.S. forces carried out another round of retaliatory strikes on Iranian targets.
13: This is in response to the IRGC hitting a ship in the Strait of Hormuz. It was about 4:30 a.m. when that ship was hit near the Strait of Hormuz. That's the second ship in 2 days, and this is the second night of bombing that the U.S. military is carrying out. The targets include air defense systems, drone storage sites, cruise missiles, targeting radars, and mine laying capabilities, as well as surface-to-air missiles. That's according to a U.S. official. I'm told that this strike is much larger than last night, which lasted for about an hour. Iran, I'm told, had a chance to stop shooting. This official said they didn't take it.
12: Fox's Jennifer Griffin. In response, Iran launching more joint missile and drone operations in Kuwait and Bahrain. The IRGC says violating vessels will be dealt with more forcefully going forward. This also comes after Israel and Lebanon signed a framework agreement, which Hezbollah's leader is rejecting, describing it as a surrender to Israel.
14: One of the biggest sticking points surrounding a long-term U.S.-Iran deal is the ongoing conflict involving Israeli forces and the Iranian-backed militant group Hezbollah. Israel and Lebanon just signed a deal that would see the IDF pull their troops out of two areas in southern Lebanon. The idea is for Lebanese soldiers to take control over areas that are currently being held by Israel.
15: They believe that they actually own Lebanon, but Lebanon belongs to the Lebanese people, not to the Iranian people. So it is about time that Lebanon will gain independence and will assume full control of their territory.
14: Israeli ambassador to the UN Danny Danon tells Fox News it's a gradual process, but they have no motivation to stay in southern Lebanon.
12: America is listening to Fox News.
16: Here's your Rally X18 storm tracker forecast. We're tracking temperatures reaching into the lower 80s this afternoon, as we'll see scattered showers and storms throughout the day today, especially during the morning and early into late afternoon hours. Some of those storms could pack a lot of rain, as we can see localized flooding, as we're all under a flood watch until the later evening hours. Overnight, temperatures fall down to the lower 70s, so we'll be in the upper 80s on Sunday, with again chances for some scattered showers and storms. I'm meteorologist Patrick Herring on Lexington's news, traffic, and weather station, 97.3 WVLK.
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30: Well, hey there. It is Brian Mudd with you. The Great One is going to be back on Monday. He's been in Israel. He will be locked and loaded for you. In the meantime, it is an honor and a pleasure to be here with you as we are enjoying our Friday. If you missed the first hour, it is worth your while to go back and see why it was such a great freaking week and why, if you only pay attention to one thing day in and day out, it shouldn't be the news. It should be the price of oil. Take a look at that. Price is truth. It'll set you free because the news cycle will just drive you bat crap crazy. It's like one of these things is not like the other. No, things are actually going really well. You just can't find a single headline out there that would suggest it. Now, Brian Mudd, by the way, always an honor and a pleasure to be here with you. Find me at Brian Mudd Radio socially. The Brian Mudd Show podcast, wherever you get your podcast. What hasn't been so awesome this week? Few things that haven't necessarily made the news. One of them certainly did. I mean, the election stuff. But then election integrity stuff. So one of the things that I'm very quick to point to is the stuff that's real with election integrity concerns, and then stuff
0: that happens not to necessarily be as concerning as is purported. It's very critical that we not cry wolf on the right when it comes to election integrity. There's a tendency towards that. Left tends to say, oh, there's never election fraud, never voter fraud. And the right, you know, will tend to take even the first appearance of it and never state it. The truth is somewhere in between. And for those who are not familiar, I have a long history in these matters going back to Florida 2000 and a very specific hand in ousting a couple election supervisors in Broward and Palm Beach County back in 2018. And so there's a right and a wrong way to go about this stuff. But what is important is to know what's real. You know, one of the great ironies, we talked about this with the Supreme Court decisions yesterday, the absurdity of illegal immigration in this country. Things that have become so absurd that temporary protected status, the definition of temporary, has to arrive at the United States Supreme Court. Now, just a quick refresh on those Supreme Court decisions from yesterday, and go check out Mark Levin Show podcast from yesterday if you happen to miss the show, and check out the full rundown, everything I broke down with those decisions. But the quick point is this. It's temporary protected status. The reason under which you had the Syrians, they were granted temporary protected status in 2012, was because the Assad regime was persecuting protesters. The Assad regime, that is no more. I don't think the Assad regime, that is no more, is still persecuting protesters. And it was temporary status. And that has to get to the United States Supreme Court to go, yeah, temporary means Trump can say you go back now. More absurd still. The Haitians dated back to 2010. Why? A January earthquake in Haiti. We had temporary protected status granted to Haitians because of the earthquake. You think the coast is clear from that earthquake? It's been about 16 and a half years. I know it's kind of a close call there. What do you think? An aftershock or two? And that has to get to the United States Supreme Court. And then the scarier thing is what we saw. Because my focus when I was talking about that wasn't that you did have 6-3 rulings in line with the rule of law and the Constitution. It was actually the three that went post-constitutional. Three that took the most obvious examples of law in this country and injected their political desires instead on the temporary protected status and also on the asylum case that was every bit as obvious. Literally says, under law, that you must have arrived in the United States or be present in the United States to declare asylum. And we had a case arrive at the United States Supreme Court for people who said, well, we're in Mexico. We want to declare asylum. And so we literally had Supreme Court justices asking questions in a hearing saying, if you're in Mexico, have you arrived in the United States? But worse still, you still had the three libtard leftist justices go post-constitutional and side in name of their politics. The other problem, of course, that's permeated with the absurdities associated with all aspects of illegal immigration into this country is election integrity related stuff too. Because while you hear about those Supreme Court cases, and while you at least have that information for you to be able to digest in the news, what you never hear about are the regular criminal convictions for illegal aliens related to voting. Remember, it doesn't happen. I mean, we don't have voter fraud anyway, let alone by illegal aliens. One story that was really overlooked this week happened to pertain to a situation right here in my state. There's a pretty good chance that you did not come across a story with three criminal convictions by illegal aliens for voter fraud in the state of Florida this week. Now, about this. Here is a fact. Two sides of stories, one side of facts. There has never been a federal election cycle in American history, not one, where there hasn't been provable and successfully prosecuted voter fraud that has led to criminal convictions. Not one. Not one cycle in American history. For example, in my home state of Florida, where this story emanated from this week, there are an average of 2 to 3 criminal convictions per year for voter fraud. Across the country, you have an average of 38 criminal convictions for voter fraud per year. Not per cycle, that's per year. And so the question is never about whether there is or isn't voter fraud. There always has been. Every cycle has proven that there always will be attempts that are made. And so election integrity will be continue to be threatened as long as we have elections. But the one dynamic that is almost never discussed, how long it actually takes to bring about a criminal conviction in these cases. And so, you know, the whole saying about wheels of justice moving slowly, but how slowly? Well, consider this. The U.S. Department of Justice this week issued the press release that was never reported to you in the news. Headline, 3 non-citizens convicted of illegal voting and related election offenses in federal elections. The release reads like this. It says 3 non-citizens have pleaded guilty in separate federal cases to illegally voting in federal elections and related election offenses. And as I mentioned, these 3 illegal aliens voted in Florida. But do you care to guess when it was that they actually voted? Again, this release out from the Department of Justice this week. When did the illegal voting take place? 2 of the illegal aliens voted in 2020, the third in 24. 2020. And so this led to me think of what might have happened elsewhere as far back as 2020, but also what might have happened more recently across the country. You think about how long it took in a state like Florida that has some of the strongest election integrity measures in the country, a state that actually in an hour will tell you how elections went, third largest state, something that every state could do. Also have really tight laws in the state to where if you harbor illegal aliens or if you transport them, you can be prosecuted. And yet, illegal aliens voting, and we just nailed convictions for elections in 2020. What would happen, for example, if it takes that long to get to a criminal conviction for voter 2020? 6 years? What do you think is happening in sanctuary cities and sanctuary states if that's happening in Florida? Hence, President Trump and what he is pushing with the SAVE Act.
1: We have to be able to get proof of citizenship when you vote. Otherwise, we don't have elections. We have to be able to get voter ID. So John is a leader, and hopefully he can get the votes.
0: John is a leader. Not a very good one. He's talking about John Thune. He's a leader. Hopefully he can get the votes. If you're a good leader, you'd have had the votes. Now, it's interesting. We talk about voter ID being an 80-20 or a 90-10 issue based upon the poll you take a look at. And yet, we can't get this across the finish line in the Senate. There's something else that was kind of interesting that I was taking a look at pertaining to election integrity. And that happens to be the company that we keep. You know, what's interesting is there are varying points where I brought this information to you on this show over the years because you have what's called the Electoral Integrity Project. And this is done worldwide. It compares every country against each other for measures of election integrity. Harvard is the lead researcher that contributes from the United States. And so you have numerical scores putting election integrity measures together. And we have commonly been near the bottom of the developed world. But most recently, we managed to blow that straight out of the water. And you know how we were talking about Haiti? I want you to guess what state is closest to Haiti in terms of election integrity. What state is closest to Haiti in election integrity? What countries do you think that the United States is most closely aligned with in election integrity? In part because of how some states have dropped their pants when it comes to election integrity. Think about those things. I'll be back with the answer. I'm Brian Mudd, in for the great one.
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0: So we passed the SAVE Act 3 times in the House. We'll do it again. We're working on that, and I'm going to talk with the president about these issues and how to get the agenda moving again, and it's going to be very productive.
1: Yeah, so this week you had the dust up with Trump and Senate Republicans. So, like, get your freaking butt in order. Get the SAVE Act passed. I'm not doing your stupid housing thing. I'm not going to sign that until you get the SAVE Act passed. Senate, 2 week recess. Can't get it together. House Speaker Mike Johnson. So, yeah, we've already passed it a few times. We're going to do it again. Now, I mentioned that we had an announcement from the Department of Justice, 3 criminal convictions, illegal aliens that were voting in elections all the way back to 2020 that were just nailed down. And that happened in Florida. And I pontificated about what do you think's happening in sanctuary states and sanctuary cities? And I ended with a question for you, which pertained to the countries that the United States of America might be most closely aligned with on election integrity, according to the Electoral Integrity Project annual thing that's been going on. Harvard, again, is involved with this. But also the state, because Haiti's been in the news, the temporary protected status, the place that, I mean, how could we send people back to Haiti? I mean, it's only been 16 and a half years since the earthquake that they were granted temporary status from, you know? The state that was most close to Haiti in terms of election integrity. And what I will tell you is that Mr. Fill-In Producer, who, by the way, I mean, I got an A gold star kind of Fill-In Producer. Not your average Fill-In Producer, I'll put it that way. So he got it. He nailed it. Did you? If you came up with California, you would be right on the state. Hawaii, by the way, does manage. Speaking of Supreme Court cases, you know, how they basically tried to ban the Second Amendment in Hawaii. That was also overturned on a split decision yesterday. They actually have worse election integrity, believe it or not, in Hawaii than California. But California is second worst in this country and is most closely aligned with Haiti. How much so? Well, let me start with the country first. So, what countries do you think we are most closely aligned with? The great thing about the Electoral Integrity Project, you get a numerical scale. They have all these different categories, and they boil it down in a 1 to 100 point system. Here are the 5 countries that we most closely align with in election integrity. Niger, Senegal, Tunisia, Bolivia. I mean, you know, it's Bolivians, man. Nobody runs elections like Bolivia. Oh, and look at this, Mexico. It's not like drug cartels run whole governments there. I mean, whew. Yes, that's the solid company our country keeps. No kidding. Niger, Senegal, Tunisia, Bolivia, Mexico. On the 1 to 100 point system, the United States of America, the world's leading superpower, scores a 54. I believe even as far as the bar has been lowered in public education, a 54 fails everywhere. I think if you get a 54 at your job, you won't have it long. I think if you get a 54 day in and day out, life is going to kick you in the ass. The United States of America scores a 54 in election integrity. But wait, that's the country. What about California? That's next. Brian Mudd in for Mark Levin.
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5: Here's your Relly X18 Storm Tracker forecast. We're tracking temperatures reaching into the lower 80s this afternoon, as we'll see scattered showers and storms throughout the day today, especially during the morning and early into late afternoon hours. Some of those storms could pack a lot of rain, as we can see localized flooding, as we're all under a flood watch until the later evening hours. Overnight, temperatures fall down to the lower 70s, so we'll be in the upper 80s on Sunday, with again chances for some scattered showers and storms. I'm meteorologist Patrick Herring on Lexington's news, traffic, and weather station, 97.3 WVLK.
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0: Mark doesn't suffer pools well. So, if you're a fool, don't call 877-381-3811.
1: But hey there. So, as we are taking a look at election integrity, by the way, I just received a note from a listener, David, who was not impressed by the two illegal aliens from 2020 in Florida or the third illegal alien from 2024. Now, what I'm pointing out in talking about these situations, these are the three this week. The three that were criminally convicted and announced by the Department of Justice this week from 2020 and 2024 in the state of Florida. There are dozens in the state of Florida alone going back to those cycles. Dozens. Since the early 80s, we've had over 1,620 criminal convictions for voter fraud. And by the way, in most of these situations, you're talking about people that are responsible for more than one vote. Some cases, they are just one vote. But the bigger point is this week. One, you didn't hear about it. Two, even in a state that is super diligent, illegal aliens voting, and it took 6 years to get justice. So what could happen in sanctuary cities and sanctuary states? Hang with me. I know it might be hard. Hang with me. So let me get back to the Electoral Integrity Project here. We score the United States of America a 54 now. You know what it was the last time that I shared this with you? We were a 71. So we were still low-C, crappy students, barely getting by in school when it came to elections in this country. We're a 54 now. Why? Because states like California have dropped their pants on elections. Blue states across the country that have just totally blown out any pretense of legitimacy by mailing ballots out to every single person, regardless of if they live at that address or not, open ballot harvesting. As Mr. Backup Producer has pointed out, they're still counting ballots in California from the primary at the beginning of the month because it's so hard to count votes. So we are going backwards in election integrity. Our election integrity, this is something that needs to be put in front of every single poofer brain Democrat that says we can have voter ID is racist. Jim Crow 2.0, if you're Chuck Schumer, but the left at large. Should we be able to perform better than Niger, Senegal, Tunisia, Bolivia, and Mexico in conducting elections? Are we not better than a 54? Why can't we at least be, say, in the upper quarter of countries that conduct elections? Because we're actually in the bottom. With the 54, we're in the bottom half. There's not another developed country in the world that is lower than us in election integrity. Again, according to the Electoral Integrity Project, this isn't some right-wing think tank. Now, this is a project headed up by organizations like Harvard. So, here's the next piece. California specifically, as you take a look at that situation. So, the Heritage Foundation, if you dig into the state scores, they will give numerical scores for states that is applicable to the Electoral Integrity Project scale as well. Now, if you're wondering what Haiti has in terms of election integrity, it's a 37. Okay, so on balance, Haiti does conduct less credible elections than the United States. Not a lot. We're 54. They're a 37. Do you know where California scores? What is California's grade at conducting elections, election integrity? Survey says they are a 35. Yes, California is worse than Haiti when it comes to election integrity. Now, the irony is, here you have the temporary protected status case for Haitians who were granted it from an earthquake in January of 2010. We can't go back to Haiti. Haiti conducts more credible elections than California. Just mentally null on that one for a moment. Now, when you take a look at what happened in California earlier this month, one of the things I was talking to Mr. Fill-In Producer about is the statistical anomaly associated with it. And so, you know, people continue to say, well, you know, we don't have problems with election integrity. There's nothing to see here. And Hilton got through in the gubernatorial race, so it's okay. Now, do I know if there were shenanigans that took place in California? No. I do not. Because, again, when I've been involved, I know what's real. I know what isn't. You do not cry wolf. You need to have the information in hand to be able to make those credible claims. However, it is obvious that the apparatus exists, and it's also obvious that California intentionally created a system that has worse election integrity protections than Haiti. There's something else that came up in those elections. There had never been a time, not statistically, not in any election, not in ranked choice, not in open primaries, no elections anywhere, where at any interval, when you've already had at least half of the vote tabulated, if you had two candidates of the same party, that the leading candidate suddenly received a much lower share of the party vote. And so what happened with all those votes that were counted after Election Day, your leading mayoral candidate, your leading gubernatorial candidate, so we're talking about Javier Becerra and Karen Bass, they remained static. If you notice, their vote percentage barely moved after that point. But the third candidates in those races after Election Day, both Democrats, ended up getting the overwhelming majority of the Democrat vote share from then on, which, of course, in the mayoral election in L.A. was enough to knock out Spencer Pratt. That type of thing has never happened before in a single election. It happened in two. Same cycle. They're still counting ballots, by the way, because it's so hard. And California has election integrity that's on scale with Haiti. Actually, I'm sorry. Haiti does better than California with election integrity. So you can count on trusting Haitian elections going forward more than California, the way they run things. And so there are several things that are important here. But why am I dwelling on this in particular? Well, in the context of the SAVE Act, the importance of election integrity, there are federal minimums that must come into play. It is crystal clear that when you have states like California that are bent on lowering standards that allow for non-credible elections to take place, that allow for voter fraud to occur if people choose to do so, which again, there has never been a single election cycle, not a single federal election cycle in American history where there hasn't been successfully prosecuted voter fraud. And imagine that what is actually caught and successfully prosecuted is likely a small percentage of what actually is conducted and people get away with. So against that backdrop, where you can have illegal aliens that are just going down this week for illegally voting in a state with strong election integrity that is super strong in combating illegal immigration from 6 years ago, What do you think happens in California? What do you think happens in other states that have put similar types of systems into place? This is where we must have federal minimums. This is where we must have the 90-10 or 80-20 SAVE Act put into place. You know, we talk about credibility in this country. You talk about election integrity. And people want to run to whatever their thought process is about it. As I mentioned, the left understates it. The right tends to overstate it a bit. The bottom line is that once upon a time, our country operated with some of the highest election integrity in the world. Right around the time, by the way, that we also had the second highest education outcomes in the world. You know, back in 1980, the onset of the Department of Education, when that came about, U.S. ranked second in education outcomes in the world. And you take a look at what's happened since. Back around that window of time, we had some of the strongest election integrity in the world. Now we continue to go backwards. How is it that we can run a country successfully that associates itself with the credibility of elections in Niger, Senegal, Tunisia, Bolivia, and Mexico, with our largest state that runs elections that are less credible than Haiti, where people are making appeals to the Supreme Court not to have to go back to that country from an earthquake 16 and a half years ago? By the way, California's score, only 3 points better than Venezuela prior to the removal of Maduro. So how bad is the system that has now been put in place? And I'm just giving the California example. You know, New York is barely better than California. Many other blue states do not rank. Remember, the U.S. average is now a 54. The average blue state is below a 50, meaning worse than Mexico, Bolivia, Tunisia, Senegal, Niger. Barely better than Haiti. But California, as it sits now, 3 points better than Venezuela's election integrity when Maduro was still there. What do you think we're going to have as a country going forward if we continue to just travel down this path and you don't have the United States Senate grow balls and do the right thing? We don't have the SAVE Act. This is worth the talking filibuster. This is worth whatever it takes, because if you don't have integrity in elections, what do you end up like? You'll end up like Niger. You'll end up like Senegal, Tunisia, Bolivia. You'll end up like Haiti at some point. You'll end up like Venezuela, which was one of the richest countries per capita in the world before you had communist dictators that took over it. It's one of the things that is so often taken for granted, that every superpower in the world, every dynasty historically fails. The average dynasty, the average superpower, world history only lasts 200 years. Here we are getting ready to celebrate our 250th anniversary. History says we don't make it another 100 years. And if we continue to pull crap like this and do nothing about it, that very well might be the case. I'm Brian Mudd, in for the great one.
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0: With the help of many people in this room, 18 months ago, we won the most consequential election victory in American history.
1: Yeah, no doubt about that. President Trump today, the Faith and Freedom Coalition, the 2026 Road to Majority. And where would we be? I mean, could you even begin to imagine how screwed we would be right now if Kamala Harris had won that? The open borders, China would have taken Taiwan by now. The AI race would be over because we get all of our chips from Taiwan semi. It would be just where to begin. It would be over. The Iranians might have even found out by now that that well imam wasn't going to come out. That nuking the world and washing the world in blood, that didn't lead to the well imam popping up. That might have even happened by where would we be? Let's go to we're talking about California actually having lower election integrity measures in place than Haiti, according to the Electoral Integrity Project, which has Harvard as one of the researchers involved. So, Bill,

0: Sonora, California. How about your voting system?
1: Yes, what the deal is there in Marin County in the first Trump election for president against Hillary Clinton. I looked it up in the recorder's office after the election was over, and 96% of the voters voted for Hillary Clinton in Marin County. Those, all those records are destroyed in the next major election, but nobody in a free country votes 96%. Cuba, yes. Russia, yes, but not there, not in Marin County.
0: Well, and I mean, you just point holding, even in a place like D.C., it tends to be like 92 to 94, per not 96. Now, a couple things. Appreciate the call, Bill. You take a look at some of the various different integrity measures. You take a look at, you know, some of the anomalies in whether it's 2016, 2020. One of the things that can really be done these in the AI age is you can run statistical probabilities with a lot of these things pretty easily. And that is one of the ways to begin to work going forward to try to find some of the issues quickly. But the problem is, you know, like, for example, California, how they legalize things that are illegal in most of the country. You know, for example, a state like mine, Florida, where you know the results of every non-provisional ballot and some vote-by-mail ballots that you have to be postmarked and legitimately by that day, and it's got to be received within. But with the exception of very few ballots, everything's counted within an hour. You know the outcome. And there's voter ID, proof of citizenship, all these different things that are in the SAVE Act. Third largest state. It can be done. And we used to be a joke. It's a choice not to. And so the measures that like are in place in California, ballot harvesting, for example, you go to jail in my state for that. And that's one of the things that are difficult to understand from one state to another. It's just how far down the road certain states like California have gone to enable potential shenanigans. And that's why we've got to have some federal protections that are put into place. Because otherwise, where is this going? Brian Mudd in for Mark Levin.

0: As I told all the parties here today, it's the beginning of the beginning. There is a lot of work ahead. We don't in any way underestimate the difficulty of the task ahead, but we understand the importance of it, how vital it is, and we are honored to have played a part in bringing this together.
1: Yeah, so we're going to talk about 4 points in progress with Iran, with Lebanon, as the case happened to be, Israel, and momentum being on the right around the world. Secretary of State Marco Rubio talking after the signing of the trilateral agreement with Israel and Lebanon. That was huge today. Very big deal. And so the news flow has been based actually on a good foundation this week. You know, I opened the show by saying it's been a good freaking week. I don't care what you hear in the news. And if you just want to know how things really are going in the Middle East, just stop. Just stop with the news. Look at the price of oil and go from there. Because the news is just absurd on its face most of the time anymore. Things have been so much better. And so this week has been built on a good foundation, as Vice President J.D. Vance mentioned after his negotiations with Iran to start the week. Remember last Sunday where everything got kicked off, the details and the memorandum of understanding, the framework for the deal coming together with Iran. And so here's the deal. Specifically, Vance outlined when he came back to the U.S., 4 key points for positive change that were agreed to. They were these. The first, establishing a mechanism for keeping the Strait of Hormuz open. Okay, has that happened this week? He said, hey, we did it. We figured out a mechanism for keeping the Strait open. Has it happened? The answer is yes. As I mentioned, the first hour, since the signing of the MOU, going all the way back to a week ago Wednesday, 73% of the amount of stuff that ordinarily would go through the Strait of Hormuz has come through the Strait of Hormuz. I know it's not in the news. And actually, the 2 most recent full days preceding today, don't know about today yet, we had more than 100% of the stuff get through the Strait of Hormuz that ordinarily would have on a Wednesday and Thursday in June. So yes, there is a mechanism for keeping the Strait open. Yes, it has been working. The second point, coordination for a sustained ceasefire between Israel and Hezbollah and Lebanon. And what's interesting there is, has that occurred? No. But actually, something a lot better has happened. Hezbollah, I mean, a terror proxy, right? And again, if you can't trust Islamic terrorists to keep their word here, who can you trust, right? Well, so what happened? We got this trilateral deal now with Lebanon. And so what does that mean? Well, in the words of Rubio,
0: hopefully we'll have many more of these conversations and make real and tangible progress so that the people of both of these countries can be hopeful about their future, a future of peace, a future of prosperity, a future of mutual coexistence in a way that's beneficial.
1: The reason that Hezbollah has taken up in Lebanon the way they have is not because the government wants them there. They don't want the terror proxy of Iran hanging out in their country. It's because they don't have the ability to deal with them. It's kind of like Mexico and the drug cartels. You know, the Mexican government, I mean, I'm sure some of them are on the take, but like from the president in that position, for example, it's not like they are thrilled with the drug cartels running about half the country, give or take. Is that they don't have the ability to even combat it militarily. Lebanon's been in that position. So what did Israel agree to today? They agreed to withdraw from 2 regions in southern Lebanon where the Lebanese military is going to come in. And Israel is going to have their back. Israel obviously can take out Hezbollah if needed. This is even better than a sustained ceasefire between Israel and Hezbollah in Lebanon. That's the second point. The third, that has to do with nukes. The fourth, some negotiations. I'll get to that stuff next in the momentum. Brian Mudd in for Levin.
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3: Here's your Rally X18 Storm Tracker forecast. We're tracking temperatures reaching into the lower 80s this afternoon, as we'll see scattered showers and storms throughout the day today, especially during the morning and early into late afternoon hours. Some of those storms could pack a lot of rain, as we can see local flooding, as we're all under a flood watch until the later evening hours. Overnight, temperatures fall down to the lower 70s, so we'll be in the upper 80s on Sunday, with again chances for some scattered showers and storms. I'm meteorologist Patrick Herring on Lexington's News, Traffic, and Weather Station 97.3 WVLK.
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6: The president has multiple options at his disposal if Iran goes back on their word or if Iran decides they don't want to make a deal. Let's hope that's not the case. We don't want that to be the case. We're going to give diplomacy every chance to work. We've got a good team working on it. And so if it doesn't work out, the president knows what his options are.
1: That man is potentially the greatest Secretary of State this country has seen. Marco talking about things along with the deal, the trilateral deal with Israel and Lebanon today. Phenomenal situation that's coming together there. Brian Mudd in for Mark Levin. As I'm talking about 4 points of progress, we already had these very four specific things that Vance outlined coming back out of last weekend, the framework for the deal to go along with the 14-point memorandum of understanding. What we've seen this week is that things are working. On the first of the points, establishing a mechanism for keeping the Strait of Hormuz open, that's happened. Has it been perfect? No. Has it worked? Yes. The second, coordination for a sustained ceasefire between Israel and Hezbollah in Lebanon, we've gotten something better. We got a deal with Lebanon to take back its country from Hezbollah. The third one, an agreement on IAEA inspections. That means the nuclear program inspections. Now, here's the next thing that is just so absurd on its face. So you've had the news video. Trump, when are we going to have the inspectors in there? This is so stupid. What is Iran's leverage in negotiations? Their main point of leverage had been what? And arguably still is, if you believe that they could put it right back to where it was. It's the oil, right? It's the Strait of Hormuz. Okay, so since we have operations moving once again in the Strait of Hormuz, since we have oil at a price that is far lower than it typically is on this date in June, what is Iran's remaining leverage in negotiations? What is the only other thing they got? It's their nuke program, right? That is the one thing for Trump that must be coming out of this. Iran can never have a nuclear weapon. So is Iran, at the beginning of the negotiations, early in the 60 days, going to go, yeah, you know, just go ahead and bring in the nuclear inspectors? There's no chance of that. So there will not be inspectors on the ground in Iran. Trump, when he was asked this week, said they'll be in at the appropriate time. It'll be after a deal is signed. But that is on track, too. The fourth point, a process for the technical negotiations that remain. And what we have seen come out of that process with our negotiators that have been left with Iran's, things have been happening behind the scenes. Things have been working. And so Vance, he also addressed a lot of the reporting, which included a lot of fake news this week. And in talking about the negotiations, he said this about how things went down. He said, yeah, there's a little bit of threatening, there's a bit of whining, but at the end of the day, the talks continued and we made great progress. The final deal is in the house. We set the foundation. We haven't built the house, but we've laid a successful foundation to get to a good place for the American people. And it was also at that point when we had another announcement from the U.S. Treasury Department this week. It's when the Iranian sanctions on oil had been lifted for 60 days. That was a pretty big deal in all of this. Treasury Secretary Scott Bessent talking about it.
18: The Iranians were always selling oil. It was going to China, but at a discount. It is a carrot that we can always pull back. We want them to see what it feels like not having the sanctions on, and then we can always put them back on.
1: And so if you're wondering how big of a deal that actually is to Iran, they've had sanctions in place in some form or fashion since 1979. Most of the modern oil sanctions that have been in place have been there since 2010. Mentioned the deal that was cut for below market rate oil to China. How big of a deal has the sanctioned oil thing been? Well, did you know that 83% of Iran's oil sales had been stopped due to U.S. sanctions? 83%. The difference for Iran has been over 1.2 million barrels of oil per day. Now, what happened? A lot of people are like, how could you take the sanctions off the Iranian oil? Well, if this gets us to an end of a potential nuclear World War III, I'd say it'd be worth it. But here's the bigger thing. If we have an extra 1.2 million plus barrels of oil in the market today, what's that going to do to the price of oil? Do we not benefit by that as well? Does the rest of the world not benefit from that as well? And so, in addition to getting oil out of the Strait of Hormuz that ordinarily would be flowing out of the Strait of Hormuz this week, you also have an additional 1.2 million barrels of oil per day that are coming online out of Iran, and that's in addition to what we've done in Venezuela, where we have doubled production, and the 1.5 million barrels per day that's coming out of Venezuela is coming to the United States. This is how you go from oil that averaged $102.40 in May to oil that is at $70.24 real time. A price for a barrel of oil that is $20 lower than the typical barrel of oil on this particular day. Even the negotiations that Trump has agreed to here are benefiting the United States. Taking off those Iranian war, the Iranian oil sanction, helps us. And it certainly gives them reason to want to stay on the course. Now, this entire process, it's being done on a trust but verify basis. All of it. Meaning that nothing akin to the Obama 2.0 kind of deal. It's what people have talked about. Obama himself, there's no way he's going to get a deal better than what I had. Uh-huh. Right. So, that's going well. If I were to break down the entire 14-point memorandum of understanding, everything is beginning to come together on it, especially with this piece with Israel and Lebanon. Now, stand by, because Iran's not going to be happy about that. That's their terror proxy, Hezbollah, over there. So I don't expect that they are just going to go quietly into the night. But what we are actually building towards is a permanent solution. You know, you take a look at Hamas and what happened in Gaza. Nobody thought that Trump could negotiate with that situation. How do you negotiate with terrorists? How do you negotiate Hamas? Well, we got that ceasefire in place last year. It's stayed. We have a governing body that is of the other Middle Eastern countries that are aligned with us. And it's more or less been working over there. We now are in the process of doing something similar with Iran. Hamas has greatly been minimized. Hezbollah, the second of the three terror proxies of Iran, the Houthis being the other, are in the process of being neutralized. This is important. Because one of the things that Iran had done is decentralize their terror network. For example, even if you went boots on the ground and took out most of the IRGC, they would still have their terror proxies. Trump's managing to neutralize that while getting everything we need, while eradicating the threat of a nuclear World War III from Iran. Things are going well. Here's something else for you. Now, I mentioned that the trend is towards the right around the world. So conservatism is winning. You start taking a look at some of the tea leaves. You know, it was interesting, back in 2016, you remember what the growing mood of the world was? Remember what the precursor that maybe, just maybe, Trump could pull out the election win was? Remember it was Boris Johnson, what happened in England? So it took the Labour Party leftist and open border specialist Keir Starmer less than 2 years to flunk out of office as the Brits had been throwing fits about how their country had been run. And so in recent months, local elections in England, conservatives just whacked liberals by nearly 2-1. Nearly 2-1, those local elections. That's what put the pressure campaign on the Labour Party, the leftists, to bring about a new prime minister. And so the left on the ropes in England, as they should be. But more impressively is what's been happening in places like Argentina, Chile, now Colombia, where candidates who run on free market ideas, law and order policies are winning. Argentina's Javier Milei, you know, he might actually be, with all respect to Trump, a favorite world leader. Milei is amazing. He's won two elections in Argentina, the first Trump-like figure that led the way for Central and South America. But now he has company because it was last December that Chile's most conservative presidential candidate, Jose Kast, not only won the presidency, but brought about the largest conservative majority in Chile's history. They had a socialist government preceding. Chile went from socialists to the largest conservative majority in the country's history. And then it was this past Sunday that Colombia voted for Espriella, breaking from a socialist president to one who ran on a platform. Listen to this. They went from socialism to electing someone who ran on cutting the federal government in Colombia by 40%, enforcing laws, building 10 mass prisons to clean up the streets, crack down on the drug cartels, and illegal immigration. Free markets, including drilling for oil, which they had not been doing, and a platform of doubling energy production. That won in a place where they had chosen socialists. Conservatism is winning in a way it never has in places it never has. And this is taking place while open borders and weak law enforcement leftists are losing and continuing to fail pretty much everywhere they're in place. And so this is also an encouraging trend. Just might hold the potential to have legs in this country come November. Now about that, one of the things I do as they take a look at the midterm elections, using history as a guide, you know, since the advent of the current two-party system, we've had 41 midterm election cycles. What's the average outcome been? Well, the average is that the president's party loses 3 U.S. Senate seats and 28 seats in the House. That's the typical midterm election cycle. And if just the norm were to happen, Republicans would hang on to a 50-50 majority in the Senate, with Vance being the tiebreak, and they would lose the House. Now, Republicans have the 53-47 majority in the Senate. Republicans currently hold a 218-212 majority in the House. There are 4 vacancies, meaning that Democrats only need to flip 4 seats in the House, and really 3 by the time probably the specials are done to be able to flip the lower chamber. And only 3 times in American history has the incumbent president's party gained seats in a midterm election cycle. You go back to 1934, FDR's first term, Great Depression, New Deal. 98 was the next time. Bill Clinton's second term. That was a rebuttal by voters to the impeachment. And then 2002, during George W. Bush's first term post 9/11. So only 3 out of 41 midterm elections says, historically, a 93% chance that Democrats fare best. And so then you take a look at the tea leaves that are out there. So people will say what they will about polls. A lot of polls are crap. You have to know how to use them and how to go about making sense of them. And there is one polling metric that has been 100% accurate, going all the way back to the advent of the 1930s and the original Gallup polling. Whatever party in the midterm cycle has been favored on the generic ballot on Election Day has fared best without fail. And if you take a look at the generic ballot, the 2022 midterms most recently, the Real Clear Politics average of polls, Republicans were favored by 2.5%. Republicans ended up winning the national popular vote in the midterms by 2.8%. So pretty darn accurate. So here's where the shift has begun. If you go back a month ago today, May 26th, it was the peak of Democrat performance so far in this cycle. The generic ballot said Democrats plus 7.7. How bad is that? It's worse than 2018 when Democrats won the wave election. Democrats are favored on election day by 7.3. So a month ago today, Democrats had a better advantage than they did in 2018. They actually had an advantage that was on par with what they did in 2006 during that wave midterm election cycle. So where are we today? Democrats plus 5.3. What does this mean? You haven't even begun to see the majority of the benefit at the pump that's going to come from these lower oil prices. That's going to come over the next week and a half to 2 weeks. This is just some of the early read on, hey, the memorandum of understanding and just some of the early benefits of lower gas prices and without inflation having washed through the entire economy. We've already seen a 2.5 point turn back towards the right. Now, Democrats would still wax Republicans if the midterms were held today with this. It would be somewhere between a strong outcome to a potential wave, but not quite. But the trend is definitely the Republicans' friend. And if things work out economically the way that I set up in the first hour, which if we hold the line with where we are right now, you're going to see things dramatically improve, not just at the pump, but economically right down the line. There's a lot of room for optimism heading towards November's Election Day. I'm Brian Mudd, in for the great one.
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8: A Better Life with Dr. Sanjay Gupta.
9: A colleague of mine went to a meeting of the primetime seniors the other week. There are programs like this all over the country for people in their 60s, 70s, 80s, and beyond to stay active. It's not just something to keep older folks busy. It helps to keep their bodies in shape and their brains sharp. Showing up with a good attitude is a must, and research shows that having the right mindset actually does lead to better physical aging. So if you need some suggestions to boost your positivity, experts we talked to recommended focusing on goals, which can boost your confidence. Practice gratitude, they said. One of the seniors my colleague met told her that just waking up in the morning is, quote, better than the alternative. That's true. Focus on the things you can control. Diet and exercise. And very importantly, surround yourself with positive people, because that can be contagious. I'm Dr. Sanjay Gupta, helping you live a better life.
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0: the Wednesday lunch, which is a policy lunch, he came and said, what in the hell are you guys doing? I'm in the middle of a negotiation trying to bring Iran to the table, and you guys say I have to withdraw troops? It's the craziest thing in the world. Why would you ever give the Iranians any idea that we're not united?
1: Right, and so in that lunch, a lot of things came about. You know, Trump said, I'm not going to pass your stupid housing thing until you pass the SAVE Act. Trump said, you guys are idiots. We're winning over there. I'm not going to sign your stupid virtue signaling thing in the Senate anyway. Get your butt in gear. And what happened? Got the votes, and they ended up flipping in the Senate and did back Trump on Iran. But the SAVE Act. I think about what would happen if Rick Scott, who challenged John Thune for Senate Majority Leader, had won. He certainly would be a stronger leader. I guarantee you there would be a talking filibuster that would have to happen by Democrats to avoid getting to the SAVE Act. What about Thune? Got Jeffrey, Arlington, Texas, joining us. Welcome to the show.
2: I'm still waiting.
1: You're on. Go.
2: Okay. Hello. Did you see the article on John Solomon's Just the News about John Thune's party back in South Dakota recommending a censure, and that that's the committee, resolutions committee, and the state will then vote on it, state party.
1: Well, it'd be nice. I appreciate the call. Thank you for being there to take us out. Hopefully they can put pressure on him at home to do the right thing. If we do not have protections in our elections, California, that runs less credible elections than Haiti, the average blue state getting less than a 50 in election integrity, where do we stand? A lot of progress being made. It's been an honor and a pleasure being here with you. Mark's back on Monday. Have a great weekend.
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12: Upping the stakes. I'm Angelo Bavaro, Fox News. President Trump is warning the U.S. could escalate military action against Iran after U.S. forces carried out another round of retaliatory strikes on Iranian targets.
13: This is in response to the IRGC hitting a ship in the Strait of Hormuz. It was about 4:30 a.m. when that ship was hit near the Strait of Hormuz. That's the second ship in 2 days, and this is the second night of bombing that the U.S. military is carrying out. The targets include air defense systems, drone storage sites, cruise missiles, targeting radars, and mine laying capabilities, as well as surface-to-air missiles. That's according to a U.S. official. I'm told that this strike is much larger than last night, which lasted for about an hour. Iran, I'm told, had a chance to stop shooting. This official said they didn't take it.
12: Fox's Jennifer Griffin. In response, Iran launching more joint missile and drone operations in Kuwait and Bahrain. The IRGC says violating vessels will be dealt with more forcefully going forward. This also comes after Israel and Lebanon signed a framework agreement, which Hezbollah's leader is rejecting, describing it as a surrender to Israel.
14: One of the biggest sticking points surrounding a long-term U.S.-Iran deal is the ongoing conflict involving Israeli forces and the Iranian-backed militant group Hezbollah. Israel and Lebanon just signed a deal that would see the IDF pull their troops out of two areas in southern Lebanon. The idea is for Lebanese soldiers to take control over areas that are currently being held by Israel.
15: They believe that they actually own Lebanon, but Lebanon belongs to the Lebanese people, not to the Iranian people. So it is about time that Lebanon will gain independence and will assume full control of their territory.
14: Israeli ambassador to the UN, Danny Danon, tells Fox News it's a gradual process, but they have no motivation to stay in southern Lebanon.
12: America is listening to Fox News.
16: Here's your LEX 18 storm tracker forecast. We're tracking temperatures reaching into the lower 80s this afternoon, as we'll see scattered showers and storms throughout the day today, especially during the morning and early into late afternoon hours. Some of those storms could pack a lot of rain, as we can see localized flooding, as we're all under a flood watch until the later evening hours. Overnight, temperatures fall down to the lower 70s, so we'll be in the upper 80s on Sunday, with again chances for some scattered showers and storms. I'm meteorologist Patrick Herring on Lexington's news, traffic, and weather station, 97.3 WVLK.
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1: For years, we've been talking about both the positive and negative effects of being on social media. And I would say, by and large, for older adults, social media is net positive. Not all positive, but net positive. Helps them keep in touch with friends and stay social. But for younger people, social media use, especially heavy use, tends to be net negative. In fact, according to this year's World Happiness Report, youth who use social media more than 5 hours a day reported a lower level of well-being. And researchers who study this sort of thing found that many teens wish these platforms didn't even exist, and yet they can't seem to stop using them. Experts we talked to largely suggested two things. Ideally, along with your friend group, take some time offline. Also, try to recurate your algorithm so it shows you posts that'll make you feel good. I'm Dr. Sanjay Gupta, helping you live a better life.
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4: Don't stop talking.
5: I think that we're voices of freedom here. It's a good thing to think. And like many other people in this country, we like to be able to speak our mind and say what we are thinking. And hopefully that'll never go down the tubes. Although, there are a lot of strange things happening. And we're here to talk about them as they apply to the world of news talk, radio, television, that whole gig that some people have had wonderful careers with, including me. Michael Harrison has had a great career, and we continue focused on what's going on the radio. The top 10 items this week, the charts are for the week of June 22nd to the 26th, the first of summer. Can you believe it? Stories and people that affect, most of the things that are here, Michael, I think we'd admit, affect our lives, don't you think? Is that why we talk about them?
6: I would imagine so. Yeah, of course. They affect our lives. Otherwise, nope, here are the most unimportant things in the world that we talk about this year.
5: Right. None of this show. Affects me. That's the new show. We're going to do that new show.
6: The Mundane Countdown. But I can go through the top 10 stories right now, and these are, in fact, it's kind of a snapshot of what's been talked about on news talk radio across America this past week, on radio stations just like the ones that people are listening to, or on related apps and podcasts and things of that nature. At number 10, we have three deaths that occurred this week that made the news. One, former Fed Chairman Alan Greenspan, who I believe made it to 100 years old.
5: 100, yep.
6: Clive Davis, a legendary record industry executive, very influential, and David Clayton Thomas, who was one of the hottest voices in rock and jazz music back in the 70s and has had a career all these years. His name is David Clayton Thomas, and people may remember him from Blood, Sweat, and Tears. At number 9, Keir Starmer resigns in the UK. At number 8, the Texas Immigration Center shooting convictions. At number 7, concerns about artificial intelligence. At number 6, gas prices and tech stocks. At number 5, SCOTUS rulings. SCOTUS is not a disease, it is the Supreme Court of the United States. At number 4, maybe it's a disease too. At number 4, reflecting pool controversy and the America 250 kickoff. At number 3, the housing bill and the Save America Act. At number 2, the primary elections. And at number 1, U.S.-Iran negotiations tied with the War Powers Resolution. And that's, as I said, a snapshot of the top stories on the tongues of the talkers across America this past week. The people on that survey, at number 10, the aforementioned Clive Davis and David Clayton Thomas, Alan Greenspan at number 9, Keir Starmer at 8, Darialeza Avila Chevalier, a figure in the cauldron of controversy and intrigue taking place in that which is known as New York City politics, number 7 there, and the man behind all of that, Zoran Mamdani, at number 6, Mike Johnson at 5, Bill Cassidy, who had a shouting match with the president, at number 4, Benjamin Netanyahu at number 3, and number 2, J.D. Vance and Marco Rubio, and number 1, Donald Trump. And that's the way it stands as we embark upon the summer of 2026.
5: Michael Harrison, the editor and publisher of Talkers Magazine there. I'm Doug Steffen. Number 5 and number 6 on the people list give us a contrast that is so, I don't know if the word is important, but so dramatic. The difference in these two men, the way they think, the way they act, their constituency, there probably couldn't be two more different people who are in the spotlight, the political spotlight, the management spotlight, the American spotlight. And this, if there isn't another, but there are plenty of others actually, highlighting the difference, we see what's going on in the country and how extremes have taken over, in essence. And, well, whether the socialists have taken over, there are a lot of people who think that they will. And as a matter of fact, Michael, there are many people suggesting, both within that movement and within the Democratic Party, and the Republicans even say, okay, let's get a third party going, because if the Democrats fight amongst themselves, then we'll have a better chance of winning. So is there a third party here is the question.
6: Is there one here, or could there be one? There certainly could be.
5: Could there be one? Yeah.
6: There really isn't one at the moment, but the stage is set for a third party movement in America. No question about it.
5: Yep. And the beliefs, again, back to what people believe, and how we see leaders. The president is only speaking to part of America, and these other people, Johnson is, and Mamdani is speaking to a group. We were, for years and years, as we grew up and as we became sort of part of this wonderful world of conversation, I think I did. I strive on the air to bring people together. And in my life, I try to bring people together, have people be understanding of others' points of view and not argue and fuss and fight. As people who have been around me all my life know, I disdain arguments, confrontation. I just don't. And I never did that kind of talk radio and still don't. But there is that element. You can't ignore it. You can't avoid it. And the president is so angry all the time. And there are others as well. They only speak to people who are of like minds. And that seems to me, you know, the business about number one, the War Powers Resolution, there is so much danger in that. Do you agree?
6: Totally. I think it's very dangerous. I think that you made a good case for moderation and diplomacy and level-headedness. This whole thing about being angry all the time, it's his nature. And, yeah. And he is in many ways, you know, a role model for people to have bad behavior. And bad behavior is being angry all the time. And anybody that disagrees with you is a demon.
5: Traitor.
6: The recipient of traitor and personal insults. And we see this in our own lives. We see this in families. If you're not with me, you're against me. You're just like all the rest of them. I mean, people hear that echoing from their own childhoods and their families. This this is a very destructive syndrome within, you know, human nature. And right now, on the political level, civically, public policy wise, politically, it's out of control and extremely dangerous.
5: We used to think that being in politics and government and leadership roles was noble work. And I remember somebody saying to me once, somebody I interviewed a long time ago, talking about how nobility in terms of America has nothing to do with status. It has to do with how you think. And that he felt that the time, well, probably, I think what he said applies today about noble work. It seems at first to be impossible. It seems very unachievable, but yet we try for it and strive for it, and many great things are done with lots of effort. So that's an abstract thought, but
6: they refer to politicians as His Honor, the Honorable, Honorable Joe, you know, whatever his name is.
5: Right.
6: These people are the least honorable people in the world.
5: Amazing. Okay, let's think about things that are going on elsewhere across our country for a moment. An update on what's going on with the fight against human trafficking. The commercial motor vehicle drivers we highlight quite regularly here because on the road they see a lot of this, and they have been very, very helpful, many of these commercial drivers, in trying to help the fight against human trafficking. So each, whenever I have the ability to get an update, we have one now from Ramon Amos sharing this particular initiative going on right now to empower the eyes and ears of the people on our roads.
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5: Back with Michael Harrison, I'm Doug Steffen, briefing you on what's going on here as far as the Supreme Court is concerned. I thought one of the most interesting, that's number five this week, the rulings that came out. They always do that at the end of June, and they take July and August off and come in back in September at some point to go back to the long list of things that they're supposed to decide. Some of these things were predictable, I think, given what's been going on with the Supreme Court so far. And as a measure of the dissent among the members, the minority and the majority, I thought it was interesting that Ms. Sotomayor this week on the asylum decision, she basically said, pointing her finger, this is not the style has changed a lot there, mostly because of there was always deferential respect. She said, with regard to the asylum decision, more and more people are going to die, and basically pointing at the other thing, you guys don't seem to care, you don't give a damn. And there's something to be said for that. I've actually been pretty supportive of how they've tried to control immigration and maybe some of the deportations, but it's getting down it's not so much what they're doing, Michael, it's the way they do it. Yes?
6: No doubt. I mean, of course, immigration laws should be followed. We have a number of them. Yep. I mean, obviously a nation has to have boundaries, but if you're going around pulling innocent people out of their lives and acting with, Gestapo tactics, that doesn't cut it.
5: Nope. All right, we continue our overview of what's going on in the world of News Talk Radio, our weekly talk radio countdown show.
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5: Top stories of the week, top 10 stories in terms of discussions. Alan Greenspan was 100. Clive Davis, I think, was either 94 or 95. I don't remember David Clayton Thomas, but I think he was in his early 80s, was he not?
6: 84. Does that sound right? He was 84 years old, and he died reportedly peacefully at a Toronto hospital. I was very good friends with him.
5: Were you? Would you like to describe a little bit of his career for people who may not remember? He certainly was, with Blood, Sweat, and Tears, that voice was unmistakable.
6: Yeah, he had a great voice. One of the great voices of rock music. And back in the late 60s, early 70s, he joined Blood, Sweat, and Tears. They already had an album out, but then he joined them as the lead vocalist, and they went from being kind of the underground blues band. They were led by a musician, very well-regarded musician, not to be confused with any other names, Al Cooper. And he's an interesting guy.
5: Not Alice Cooper.
6: Not Alice Cooper. You know, Al Cooper. And if you remember Bob Dylan's records with the bum, bum, bum, bum, bum, bum, bum, bum, that big Hammond organ, he was playing it on those Dylan records. But David Clayton Thomas was a singer-songwriter out of Canada, and he came to New York, and he wound up, after working for a couple of years, playing the basket circuit. That's where you play for no money and you pass the basket. He wound up joining Blood, Sweat, and Tears. And they had a good run with him, and then the band broke up, and then he had a solo career, and then that didn't go very well, so he rejoined Blood, Sweat, and Tears, and for the next 40 years... a group comprised of some of the original members and a lot of new ones, which we often see in music, you know, remnants of the band, to go out on the road. And they play state fairs and things of that nature. And so that's what he had been doing. And he also, in Canada, had a solo career made about 15 albums, and a nice guy. And I had the opportunity to know him back in the old days. We recently reunited during COVID, and I interviewed him. And at talkers.com, one of the top stories is the story of David Clayton Thomas. And there's a clip of a 10-minute conversation that I had with him about the history of Blood, Sweat, and Tears at talkers.com. Just scroll down to that story, and there's your David Clayton Thomas story.
5: And in many ways, it's part of the history of rock and roll, not just the history of Blood, Sweat, and Tears and David Clayton Thomas, but there are many people that you've talked to over the years in those archives that people can hear these, you know, you were part of Gun Hill Road and that group, which was legendary, still is kind of, with all the stuff that you've done with them to bring them back to the surface, bring them back to life. And yeah. there are so many of those people that have come and only go when they pass away. They get into, I mean, can you imagine at this point, Frankie Valli is 92 years old. And he's still is on the road.
6: Frankie Valli is just a strange situation because sometimes he doesn't even seem like he's awake.
5: Yeah, I know.
6: You know, within the world of rock music, there's an ongoing controversy. YouTube is full of it. A lot of people feel that, hey, enough already. Retire. There are people out there doing concerts that they're like the living dead, and they don't have the voices. They don't have the stamina, and they're still out there playing to people who will pay money to just see them. It's a big issue in rock music. Like enough is enough for some people.
5: I'm guilty of that. My daughter and I are going to go to the Hollywood Bowl on a Friday night to see the Beach Boys.
6: Oh, my God. That's a great example. There's no such thing as the Beach Boys. It's Mike Love.
5: There's two Beach Boys. Yeah, right. Yep. And now that that Brian is gone, we wonder whether Al Jardine will come over to that side. It's, I don't know. There's just a lot of that stuff. I just love that. And the Hollywood Bowl is such a great venue. At any rate, music is part of the discussions. People want to talk about what they listen to, what they like, and that's what we do here on the Talk Radio Countdown.
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27: A Better Life with Dr. Sanjay Gupta.
29: A colleague of mine went to a meeting of the primetime seniors the other week. There are programs like this all over the country for people in their 60s, 70s, 80s, and beyond to stay active. It's not just something to keep older folks busy. It helps to keep their bodies in shape and their brains sharp. 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So if you need some suggestions to boost your positivity, experts we talked to recommended focusing on goals, which can boost your confidence. 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
2: 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You can listen to us anytime that you would like to. This week, last month, last year, they're all there. The number seven item this week on the story list, the focus on artificial intelligence, concerns across the board in every business. So if I can bring it home, Michael, let's do a little shop talk for a second about AI and how it's affecting what people hear on the radio station that they're listening to, other radio stations that they want to listen to. It's no secret there are lots of cuts being made, lots of savings by the big companies and some of the smaller ones too, in preference to artificial intelligence, from the voices that people hear on the air to what's being done in the programming department off the air. The thing is across the board. So I wonder, as your expertise touches into all those areas, if you'd give us a little insight into whether people really understand that what they're listening to sometimes isn't a real human being. I don't know how it could do. I don't know how they can do that in talk, but there are people.
3: Oh, trying. Easily. They can 90%. I'm pulling that out of the air. A major percentage of all the conversation you hear in talk radio is completely predictable. Mm-hmm. There are very few things said, and so it's very easy for computers to, more so than a human being. When you're in the middle of a talk show and something comes up, you have to go through the files in your mind instantaneously to give a response and have a conversation and have a position, whereas the computers have thousands of times as many options, and the voices are totally indistinguishable from real human voices. A case can be made that some of the better conversations in talk radio could come from AI, as opposed to a lot of the hackneyed talking points talents that are out there that really just do the talking points, and we've all heard them.
2: Predictable, as you said. Yeah.
3: Very predictable.
2: Yeah, very predictable. Yeah, so is it easy for...
3: I believe in AI. I think AI is here to stay all across the board in everything in American life, in world life, in human life, and you better get on board. Now, does that mean it's good? I think like any technology, look at nuclear technology. It's a double-edged sword. It's dangerous as hell, but it's also a miracle in terms of what it can do for us, and we'd better get used to it because it's not going away. People that say, oh, AI is going to die, people are going to get tired of that, and they're going to come back to, human beings and all that. Yeah, in your dreams, there's no way. This is the wave of the future.
2: And part of it is because they've somehow adopted, I don't even understand some of this stuff, who it is that came up with this, and did they come up with it? Is it one person or a group of people who sought to using computers to create an intelligence that has been able to school itself, in essence, train itself, teach itself? And as you're listening or you're walking through some of the things that AI is capable of doing, it's capable of reproducing itself to be better than it is, whatever that it is, wherever you start. And there are a lot of people who are making the argument, which is what scares the hell out of many people if they actually take the time to understand it and don't cloud it or push it away, that AI could eliminate itself. I saw something this past week that some AI supercomputer has been charged with, I don't know who the hell was stupid enough to have them charged with this, but the essence of what it's doing is finding ways to eliminate security in every level, whether it be national security, whether it be your bank account, whether it be business corporate secrets, whatever it is. This article suggested that we were 3 to 4 months away from being able to, using artificial intelligence, eliminate all of the protections that we have to, you know, protect ourselves from what we already have created. The thing that is also very confusing is you see all these things, not only in our business, but across the board, of how much AI has contributed to people being laid off. And yet the numbers that, if you can believe them, they come from the government. That's the other thing. Do you believe these numbers? The number of employed people, new jobs is growing up at an amazing rate. Do you believe that? Is that something? Do you believe anything, to bring it around to that, that is anything that comes from the government? Or is it all influenced by Trump and the people who are trying to make him look good?
3: Everything that's wrong with the world is due to Trump specifically.
2: Well, you can make that case.
3: I'm kidding. But the point is, you look, let me ask you a question. You're a farmer. I'm a farmer that comes from Woodstock. You're a farmer. Suppose somebody invented an artificial cow. You're a dairy farmer. And it was a mechanical cow. It cost about $50. It doesn't eat. It doesn't make, you know, messes. And it gives milk that is better than the milk that the real cows give. Would you maintain all of the work and effort it takes to have real cows?
2: I'm kind of a traditionalist. Yes, I would. Yeah.
3: But think about it.
2: But that doesn't mean I'm by myself. Some of these big dairies that have thousands of cows, I just don't know how they do it, because you have to have something going into the body in order to get something out of the body.
3: Artificial intelligence is producing things. That's why I said recently, and I'm sticking with it, Hollywood is dead. You can make Ben-Hur on your smartphone. There's no need for the big studios and the big actors and the extras and the sets and that whole thing we call Hollywood, the industry of entertainment, making movies centered around Southern California. It's not going to exist anymore. There's going to be no need for it.
2: Meanwhile, all of the three ladies that starred in The Devil Wears Prada 2 got $12.5 million apiece, plus a piece of the back end. So there's still some of that. But yeah, you're right. People are trying to figure out this. What do you think? The Warner Brothers thing getting together with Paramount, you think that's good for the business? Hell no. It's not good for the business. It's good for the pockets of the people who, and this focus is back on the economy, which is something that is very much an important part of our discussions pretty much every week here, the idea that people on the top are getting wealthier and the people on the middle are not getting, are not better off because they're not.
3: Well, the middle class is being squeezed. The middle class is being squeezed out. The lower class is growing, and the upper class is growing, and that's a very small percentage. You know, 2%, 3% is like the lion's share of the wealth in the country, and this is something that is not going to be a recipe for peace and love and happiness. It's a recipe for disaster.
2: Well, that's the stuff that Mandami, I say man all the time instead of mom, and his and his class, his group, his clan, that's what they're speaking to. And they're getting, you know, you look at New York City and the environment of the three people that won in the primaries weekend that probably all will be elected to Congress. You don't think that's going to shake? You don't hear much from AOC anymore because she seems moderate in comparison to these people and their views. And yet they're winning by the huge. There are two people that run those congressional races in New York that won by huge majorities. And so that's telling you something. If something's wrong, and these people are reacting to it. Let's pause for a second and think about something else that is a part of what we are acting and reacting to, and that's our bodies. How is your body? When you look in the mirror after you've taken a shower or a bath, is it good? Do you see something that you like? Or are you trying to fix it by losing some of the weight that you have, amongst other things, and keeping your body, as you get older, in tune and in tone? It's hard to do both if you're using the drugs to lose weight. It's actually pretty much impossible. So that's why the suggestion of using Calitren, C-A-L-O-T-R-E-N, is significant, worthwhile, and the effort to go to the website, toploss.com, and see what goes on here so you can understand this is your body. This is your life. This is your health. So why wouldn't you do absolutely the most that you can do to protect that sacred body of yours? 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But when you've taken the drugs, your body falls apart. 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And Calitren, with its natural ingredients, has all the things that you need to put your body back into shape. and to keep it that way as long as you are following the simple regimen that's explained at toploss.com and by the counselors that you can connect with at toploss.com. So do yourself a favor. Small changes, little bit at a time, big results, that's what happened. Think about transformation and then focus on the after. You know what you look like before, think about the after. 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Back here with Michael Harrison on the Talk Radio Countdown Show, Netanyahu is number three on the people list this week, and the connection between him and Trump. Trump has been very angry with him, because pretty much every time you turn around, Trump will say, okay, we got a deal, and Netanyahu attacks somebody in Libya or somehow or other there's something that disrupts the peace talks. I wonder if that's really true. Is that really happening, or is it just is Netanyahu the latest scapegoat?
3: They're two characters whose interests are not always lined up, and as a result, they stab each other in the back. That's what's basically happening. Trump's complaint with Netanyahu is legitimate, but Netanyahu is involved in that particular affair from a different perspective. And he's looking to, you know, with great zeal and great passion, protect Israel's interests. And that is to, of course, eliminate the power of their enemies who are sworn to destroy them and pulled off that horrible massacre that triggered this whole chapter of history. Netanyahu has got a different goal. And, you know, I think the worst person in the world to be in business with is Donald Trump, because his goal is always his goal, and he'll stab you in the back any time. And Netanyahu doesn't strike me as the most savory of characters either.
2: No.
3: So sometimes you could just tell when you see two titans getting together. You see it in business all the time. Haven't you had the experience where you see a signing between two companies or whatever, and you say to yourself, those two guys will never get along. Those two,
2: right.
3: That's going to... Am I right? Haven't you said that?
2: The aforementioned Warner Brothers connection to Paramount, that's not the two leaders of those two companies. They're not going to get along. And by the way, to speak to go back to Mamdani and the people who won in the primaries this week, one of the main tenets of their platform is anti-Israeli, the attitude toward Israel because of what they think has gone on between them and the Palestinians and the horror. There's this, let's move away from Israel. Let's not support Israel. And that's one of the main platforms that they have, and it's getting a lot of support.
3: And that's one of the main issues of resistance to Mamdani's whole agenda and his government, is the anti-Semitic overtone. Mm-hmm. If Mamdani were not so overtly anti-Semitic in his words and his actions, then it would just be an issue about politics. Okay, what are the pitfalls of extreme socialism versus extreme right-wing thinking? It would be a political discussion, but the overtone of the ethnicity aspect of it, the religious aspect and the anti-Semite component, that's what's really making this a sticky wicket.
2: It really is more than sticky. It's dangerous, I think it is. But it's amazing how many people that I know who are Jewish who are supportive of this agenda. And so there's another whole can of worms or fish, if you will, kettle of fish. Michael Harris and Doug Steffen continue on the countdown.
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10: mean
11: is
10: even war and that kind of stuff. Yeah, there's a lot.
11: I mean, look at all the movies that take place in the 40s with the World War II going on, love stories with the war in the background, and all of that.
10: In Harm's Way, remember that John Wayne movie? Otto Preminger produced it, and his romance with Patricia, I'm trying to remember the actress's last name. But that immediately came to my mind when you said that, as a matter of fact. But there are tons of those, you're right.
11: Oh, the 40s were very romantic. It was a very romantic period, even though it was, if you look at it in stark black and white, no pun intended, it was a terrible time. But it was, you know, a lot of romance comes out of terrible times.
10: Okay, The Odyssey, which is out, or I guess coming out in the next week or so, with Matt Damon, is in part from, I've seen the trailers. I don't like all the violence, so I'm not going to see it, but a lot of people are going to see it. It'll be number one movie, I'm sure, that weekend. And there's a romantic element in the trailer. You can see in the trailers, there's his love life is part of what motivates him to carry on, if you will. So yeah, it's everywhere. Love is in the air. Remember that song? Who did that song? Love is in the air.
11: Love is in the air.
10: Yeah, I don't know. Yeah, da, da, da, da, da. Love is in the air. Okay. Here we are going back to our radio roots. Michael and I were both disc jockeys as we got started a long time ago in the biz. Iran, as we're doing this program this weekend, has struck several vessels in the Straits of Hormuz. And so the fact that there's evacuation going on, when you look at these pictures, it looks like The when you look at the ships, the picture of ships in the straits, it looks like, you know, they're out in the middle of the Pacific Ocean or something. This is kind of like the Panama Canal, if you will. The Suez, it's not as narrow as that, but it's tight. I don't understand how, because Iran's on one side, the country on the other side, and I'm trying to remember what country it is on the other side of the Straits of Hormuz, but it's
11: Omar.
10: Yeah. Why? Well, that's not a powerful country. So Iran has been left to police or allowed to. Why does the United States let them do that? Let's just blow them. They're busy blowing up ships here and there. They just put some of our big bad battleships and warships there.
11: And,
10: the
11: they would attack them with their drones and their, you know, it's a pressure point. They've got it covered.
10: How is that the case if we're the biggest and toughest guys on the block? How are they
11: big
10: covered?
11: And tough. Big and tough is relative to the situation. Big and tough is, I mean, England was big and tough, and the Continental Army under Washington was ragtag, and yet we won the Revolutionary War. We were big and tough in terms of Vietnam. We lost that war.
10: We haven't won a war since World War II.
11: Yeah, so
10: think about that.
11: Obviously, we have the wrong model in mind as to what makes for a winning military strategy, the position, the, you know, choke points. You know that old story of the three.

0: 100 Spartans getting against 10,000, you know.
1: Right, the 300 was the movie. Yeah.
0: Right. I mean, that story's been told a lot. The Alamo, you had Davy Crockett and a handful of guys mm-hmm. basically holding off thousands of Mexican soldiers until they could get the help.
1: Until they couldn't, yeah.
0: But there's so much more to it than just how big you are and how strong you are. And that's why Trump is so out of step when he goes, we obliterated their Navy. Their Navy was never a big issue. The fact is they've got tons of drones. The fact is they do have ballistic missiles. Iran is it ain't Venezuela, man. Iran is a tough cookie. And and it's being proven. And
1: well, when the Iraqis went to war against the Iranians, they didn't win.
0: No. No, Iran.
1: The Russians went to war against the Iranians. They didn't win.
0: Right. And look at the trouble that Russia's having with Ukraine. Mm. It's years now, and they can't beat them.
1: Yeah, that's amazing.
0: And that's Russia.
1: All right. Donald Trump, we start with him, we end with him, and his attitude toward the Fed, which is expected to raise rates the next time they get together. And that'll not go over well with Trump, who put this guy into place. And this guy said, I'm going to be an independent thinker, and he's proven to be just that. That isn't going to help the Republicans when it comes to the fall, I think you can be sure of. Anyway, so we've discussed most of these matters from an introspective point of view. Michael Harrison and Doug Steffen, happy to be with you every week. And again, you can check us out on wherever you get your podcasts. 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
13: New strikes. I'm Deborah Valentine, Fox News. The U.S. launching new airstrikes against Iran in retaliation for Iran strikes. Fox's Chanley Painter has the latest.
14: The U.S. military launching new additional strikes on Iranian sites around the Strait of Hormuz. Officials say it's in response to continued Iranian aggression, including a drone launch against the U.S. base in Bahrain and two ship attacks in the vital waterway. Tonight's strikes targeted Iranian air defenses, drone storage facilities, and surface-to-air missile systems. Iran's military saying it targeted U.S. assets in Kuwait and Bahrain with missiles and drones. The latest round of fighting is further straining an already fragile ceasefire and long-term peace talks. And President Trump issuing an ominous warning saying, quote, there may come a point when we are no longer able to be reasonable and will be forced to complete the job. He goes on to say, if that happens, Iran will no longer exist.
13: This also comes as Israel and Lebanon signed a ceasefire framework brokered by the U.S. Part of the new ceasefire agreement between Israel and Lebanon includes Hezbollah disarmament. Israel's ambassador to the United Nations, Danny Dunan, joining Fox News Live, explains the agreement's implementation.
15: We need the Lebanese army to deploy and to assume those positions. So it will be a gradual process. And at the end of this process, hopefully, if the implementation will be successful, we will not see Hezbollah next to our border. That is the most crucial point for us.
13: The U.S. helped broker the agreement. Donations and supplies pouring into a donation center in Doral, Florida for earthquake-ravaged Venezuela. This Venezuelan man is there volunteering.
16: I'm here because I need to support my people. 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
13: The back-to-back quakes have claimed over 1,400 lives. 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
16: Here's your Rally X 18 storm tracker forecast. We're tracking temperatures reaching into the lower 80s this afternoon, as we'll see scattered showers and storms throughout the day today, especially during the morning and early into late afternoon hours. Some of those storms could pack a lot of rain, as we can see localized flooding, as we're all under a flood watch until the later evening hours. Overnight, temperatures fall down to the lower 70s, so we'll be in the upper 80s on Sunday, with again chances for some scattered showers and storms. I'm meteorologist Patrick Herring on Lexington's News Traffic and Weather Station, 97.3 WVLK.
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11: We're Red Eye Radio. He is Eric Carly. He has a morning off. I'm Gary McNamara. I do not. But what's happened in the last couple of days? First off, as we found out yesterday, Elon Musk is no longer a trillionaire and Tucker Carlson is no longer a Republican. Boy, I'm telling you, that had no, Tucker Carlson saying he wasn't a Republican, that had no buzz in Republican circles at all. None. It was like, whatever, yeah, okay, bye. It's, I mean, it had none whatsoever. On social media, a little bit. But other than that, it was like, the Republican Party is not going to miss you.

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1: We are Red Eye Radio. I'm Gary McNamara. Eric has the morning off. All right, and finally, let's hear from the what we view as the one moderate Democrat out there, Senator John Fetterman of Pennsylvania, and what he had to say about the Democratic Socialist of America.
2: But there's people like Chevalier that she just got elected. You know, she wants to abolish ICE, police, the border, and prisons. You know, all these outrageous kinds of things. Now, that's not even unserious. Like, how can people just ignore these kinds of things? And now they want to send someone here to Congress that wants to abolish prisons and now would wipe her mouth on the American flag.
1: Now, Fetterman, the discussion we were talking about on The View, for example, Joy Behar and Whoopi trying to make the case that, well, these are just New York City, whatever. Remember, Fetterman would be viewed as a moderate Democrat 10 years ago, right? He supports the things that Democrats have supported in the past. Right now, in Pennsylvania, the latest poll, he has a 22% favorability rating among Democrats. It shows you it's just not the New York City Democrat Socialists of America. It's across the board.
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1: Biden continues. I'm Deborah Valentine, Fox News. The U.S. continuing strikes against Iran after a second cargo ship was struck in the Strait of Hormuz. Fox's Chanley Painter reports from New York.
2: The U.S. and Iran trading new strikes overnight, testing their already fragile ceasefire. U.S. officials say they struck more sites around the Strait of Hormuz, citing continued Iranian aggression. The strikes targeted several Iranian military sites, including air defenses, drone facilities, missiles, radar, and mine laying capabilities. Tehran quickly responded, saying it launched missiles and drones at the U.S. assets in Kuwait and Bahrain. No major damage or casualties have been reported. The IRGC says the U.S. broke the ceasefire and could now end diplomatic talks. The escalation began on Thursday when Tehran attacked a cargo ship with a drone in the vital waterway. The U.S. responded with strikes on western Iran. Iran retaliated by targeting U.S. facilities in Bahrain and an oil tanker.
1: Bahrain and Kuwait said today that Iran targeted their nations with drone and missile fire overnight after new U.S. airstrikes hit Iran. Part of the new ceasefire agreement between Israel and Lebanon includes Hezbollah disarmament. Israel's ambassador to the United Nations, Danny Danon, joining Fox News Live. He explains the agreement's implementation.
3: We need the Lebanese army to deploy and to assume those positions. So it will be a gradual process. And at the end of this process, hopefully, if the implementation will be successful, we will not see Hezbollah next to our border. That is the most crucial point for us.
1: The U.S. helped broker the agreement. Another candidate backed by President Trump claims victory. Republican Congresswoman Julia Letlow, endorsed by the president, won Louisiana's GOP U.S. Senate primary on Saturday. She'll face Democrat Jamie Davis in November. She defeated State Treasurer John Fleming. 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
4: Here's your Rally X18 storm tracker forecast. We're tracking temperatures reaching into the lower 80s this afternoon, as we'll see scattered showers and storms throughout the day today, especially during the morning and early into late afternoon hours. Some of those storms could pack a lot of rain, as we can see localized flooding, as we're all under a flood watch until the later evening hours. Overnight, temperatures fall down to the lower 70s, so we'll be in the upper 80s on Sunday, with again chances for some scattered showers and storms. I'm meteorologist Patrick Herring on Lexington's news, traffic, and weather station, 97.3 WVLK.
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27: A Better Life with Dr. Sanjay Gupta.
28: For more than a decade, the Environmental Working Group has put out a list of the so-called Dirty Dozen. These are the non-organic produce contaminated with the highest levels of pesticides. Well, this year, spinach topped the list, followed by kale, collard, mustard greens, strawberries, grapes, nectarines, peaches, cherries, apples, blackberries, pears, potatoes, and blueberries. 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Point is, though, you could consider buying these items organic if and when you can, and then taking extra care when you wash them. The FDA recommends rinsing all fruits and vegetables, even the ones that are organic, under running water that is slightly warmer than room temperature. Don't use soap, bleach, or any fancy produce washes. I'm Dr. Sanjay Gupta, helping you live a better life.
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13: A better life with Dr. Sanjay Gupta.
14: For decades, the prevailing wisdom for someone who's had a heart attack has been to put them on beta blockers for the rest of their life. But new research suggests that might not be necessary, and that the benefits of these medications probably taper off after a year or two. On the whole, and for the average person, beta blockers are very safe and very effective. But, as with any medication, they can come with a cost. A financial one, and also potential side effects. We're talking about things like fatigue, dizziness, dry mouth, dry eyes. I want to be clear when I say that you absolutely should talk to your doctor before starting or stopping any medication. Point is, if you're years out from a heart attack and you're in otherwise good health, you might want to ask your doctor about discontinuing beta blockers. You want to, of course, keep up a healthy lifestyle, diet, exercise, and sleep. I'm Dr. Sanjay Gupta, helping you live a better life.
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0: As the bloody Civil War came to a close, slavery was formally abolished in the U.S. in 1865. With this amendment, many African Americans who were born into slavery in the South were free for the first time in their lives. Richard Toler was among this group. He was born around 1837 on a plantation in Lynchburg, Virginia. After the war, he went on to work as a blacksmith, stonemason, and carpenter, according to interview excerpts gathered by the Federal Writers Project.
1: It's a first-hand look at slavery. You know, we all learn about slavery, or most of us learn about slavery in schools and in high school, and it's oftentimes kind of couched in economic and political terms, but this is the first time I'd ever come across first-hand accounts, and I think that's its real value.
0: That's Richard Cahan, co-author of the book River of Blood, American Slavery from the People Who Lived It. The new release chronicles nearly 100 profiles of those that had been enslaved in the South. Each profile features a photo and a short excerpt from an interview with that person conducted by the Federal Writers Project during the late 1930s. The project was created by the federal government after the Civil War in an effort to capture the raw experiences of those formerly enslaved.
1: So this was about 70 years after the end of the Civil War. And

0: the people that were interviewed were at least 70 if they were babies, but they were in their 80s and 90s, and even some were 100 years old. And they talked about their experiences and their thoughts. And one thing that's very unusual about this book is that we've used photographs, portraits of formerly enslaved people, to go with their words so that you really get a sense of the power of their words and their pictures together.
1: The dozens of writers that made up the Federal Writers Project interviewed nearly 3,000 formerly enslaved men and women.
0: Most of the interviewers and most of the interviewer/photographers were white. And here these people were being asked by white people for the first time in their lives what they felt like, what they experienced. They were being honored and valued. And then at the end of this interview, they were being asked to pose for photographs. And I think that many of the 96 people who are on the book really took this moment to make a statement about their resilience and their pride. So many of them are pictured in, men were pictured in suits, but on the whole, people were just wearing what they were wearing. But they're always sitting up ramrod straight, or even if they have a cane, they're standing very stately. And I think they somehow, and I don't know how, understood the importance of both giving their testimony, which was essential, and being photographed.
1: One of the women interviewed and photographed was Mary Ann Burleson Patterson. She was born into slavery around 1840 in Louisiana and forcibly relocated to Texas after her and her mother were both sold to a slaveholder near Austin. At the time of her interview, she said that she doesn't know exactly how old she is, but she could be anywhere between 97 to 102 years old.
0: That picture of Mary Ann Burleson Patterson, it's a woman just standing with a hoe in front of her, and she's got on a long apron and very beautiful dress, and not dress, but work clothes. And she was born around 1840, so when she was interviewed, she was very close to 100 years old, and she's still hoeing the land.
1: Despite the horrors and hardships of slavery, Burleson Patterson went on to marry and raised 15 children on her family's farm. The Federal Writers Project found so many stories similar to hers. Stories of resilience, strength, and the will to start over again.
0: This one woman, Betty Simmons, was talking about how she was very glad that the Civil War ended when it did, because the slaveholders were about to put her 3-year-old boy into the field. And she just wrote, "They took them young." And Felix Haywood, another person, talked about how some African Americans, a few of them, most people stayed on the plantations, but a few wanted to move north. His words are so brilliant. He just wrote, "They seemed to want to get closer to freedom so they'd know what it was, like it was a place or a city."
1: Many who were formerly enslaved remained in the South after the end of the Civil War and tried to find work nearby.
0: They had to start their new lives with absolutely nothing, and obviously with, in the South especially, so much hatred directed towards them. The end of the war was a very difficult moment for African Americans who had been enslaved. Very few could read or write because they were prohibited from reading and from owning writing instruments. And they weren't equipped to do much more than to live a life on a farm, a hardworking life on a farm. So at the end of the war, it was not surprising that many people, most people, stayed close to the plantation where they had been held or nearby, because oftentimes slaveholders agreed to pay them. It was a very small amount of money, but they agreed to pay them and also provide for their food and their housing. And it was a difficult choice to stay, I'm sure, on plantations, but I think that it was a choice that many people saw as a practical choice, especially after the first couple of years at the end of the Civil War.
1: But by the early 1900s, thousands started migrating north to cities including Chicago, Detroit, and New York in search of greater opportunities. They pushed onward in hopes of a better tomorrow. These words and portraits gathered from formerly enslaved men and women and cemented in history are vital to remembering this dark period in American history. To see some of the photos featured in the book, River of Blood, American Slavery from the People Who Lived It, visit viewpointsradio.org. For more behind the scenes, check out Viewpoints Radio on Instagram, X, and Facebook. This segment originally aired in February 2020 and was written and produced by Amira Zaveri. Our studio manager is Jason Dickey. I'm Gary Price.
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0: There's no denying that we, as Americans, love watching sports. Whether it's baseball, hockey, basketball, soccer, or something else, we love an afternoon spent rooting for our team. If you're a parent and your child plays sports, you might be equally excited to root for your kid from the stands. After all, the world of youth sports can get extremely competitive. For some families, it's full of high stakes, big commitments, and can often feel like the highest highs and the lowest lows. And while it's great to show support and enthusiasm as parents, this drive to win can become all-consuming. You may be familiar with the mom or dad hovering on the sidelines and yelling at their kid or the referee, and in the moment thought, what is wrong with that person?
1: If you know me, I'm a very laid-back person. And I don't care that much about very many things. And I kind of tend to live by the Bill Murray maxim from the movie Meatballs, which is it just doesn't matter. But when my kid started playing hockey and getting pretty competitive about it, something happened to me that I didn't understand. It's kind of like the Hulk, you know? It started to change. And I was like, what the hell is going on?
0: That's Rich Cohen, a hockey dad and author of Pee-wee's Confessions of a Hockey Parent.
1: You cannot be objective about your kid. And that doesn't mean you always think your kid is the best. It also means you might think your kid is the worst. I always broke parents, hockey parents, sports parents, parents in general, into two kinds of groups. The one that can only see what their kid does right and can't see what their kid does wrong. And the one that can only see what their kid does wrong and can't see what their kid does right. And it's impossible to look at your child as if your child is not attached to you or is a stranger to you. And you might think you're doing it, but it can't be done.
0: In the book, he follows the ups and downs of being involved in his son's traveling hockey team, all the way from tryouts to the coveted end-of-the-season championship game.
1: During the whole process of tryouts, when he was a peewee, things were going on that seemed wrong to me and not fair, and I found myself caring so much and getting so upset that I called my sister and I said, what is happening to me? She's old, my big sister, and she has four kids. And she said, when something wrong is happening with your kids, it's not just like it's something you care about or something happening to someone's close to you. It's like it is you. That's what it feels like. And that's what I realized, which is with my son, I was going through all these things that I had gone through as a kid without even aware what was happening again.
0: Cohen grew up in the suburbs of Chicago and also played ice hockey when he was a kid. But he says the sport these days is drastically different from what it was back then, and not for the better. One thing that's completely changed, team tryouts.
1: They have these outside evaluators, and they come in and for tryouts, and they do two things. One is they judge the kids who are trying out on things that can be measured. So you can only judge on what can be measured, which is like speed, how sharply you turn, how you are on your inside edges, your outside edges, all these specific things to hockey that you can measure. And if you can't measure it, it's like it doesn't exist. And you see this in sports and society in general with testing, with the way people are judged, which is the most important things can't be measured. And so it's like they don't exist, and those kids who are the best often get left behind because you can only tell, you can only find those things much later, like at the end of a long tournament, in the fifth game, when your team is already eliminated but they're playing, which kid is still trying? Which kid is still out there working?
0: Qualities like perseverance, grit, and growth are often overlooked because outside evaluators are judging the kids based off what they see in the moment. Essentially, these people act as a buffer between the coach and the players.
1: The outside evaluators give the system, whatever the system is, a degree of plausible deniability, which is if you're a parent, you complain, they say, hey, it wasn't me. I didn't make the decision. It was made objectively by these outside evaluators.
0: Another modification is the role of private trainers. Parents will hire these expensive professionals, hoping that the extra coaching will boost their child's chances of getting picked. Cohen believes it unfairly tips the scale in favor of kids who come from money.
1: Normally, when I was a kid, or just not that long ago, you'd sign your kid up, your kid had a coach, the coach did the tryouts, chose the team, coached the kid. Now, you say, look, my kid's not being developed, they say, maybe you should go hire an outside instructor. And you find out that all of these kids also have their own private trainers, which they're kind of using without telling the other kids because everyone's competing against each other. And all these things that were included now, you have to pay for extra. Some kids get it. Some kids don't. Some kids don't even know what's going on. And the fact is, the kids that are truly gifted and want to do this, doesn't matter. They're going to do their thing and they're going to get through. But the kids who really can use the instruction, who aren't clued into the system or whose parents aren't involved, are going to get left behind. And that's what I mean by the system breaking down.
0: For Cohen, the ultra-competitive nature of Pee Wee hockey and many other youth sports has sucked up the joy of the game and replaced it with compulsive practice. Too often, parents try to fill in their children's schedules with mandatory ice time, hoping that the more hours they practice under guidance, the better they'll become. But whatever happened to the joy of playing sports as a kid?
1: When we were growing up, and you know, and the way people played hockey, just as one example forever, is you were practicing without knowing you were practicing. You were calling it playing. So in Glencoe, they would freeze over our park in the middle of town. You'd have like 8 or 9 games going simultaneously in the winter. They just pour water on it, and we'd be playing from basically till we can get outside until the sun went down. Now, that would be among the 10,000 hours of practicing, but we didn't consider it that, and that's why we were able to do it.
0: Today, there are several helicopter hockey parents who try to outsmart the system so that their child has a leg up.
1: When I was growing up, the idea was if you were good, they would have you play with older kids. This idea is that if you want to get good, you play with younger kids. And as a result of that, a lot of parents more and more have tried to hold their kids back to play with younger kids to build their confidence and get more coaching. And that is a big change that I saw, which is the idea that what does it take to be better? Does it take to play with bigger people, better people, faster people, or should you put yourself in a situation where you're kind of a ringer? And those things, the amount of practice and the sort of very carefully placing your kid in a system where they can play a very particular role.
0: Cohen says that this maneuver is unfair to kids because it doesn't allow them to develop as players or as individuals in life.
1: Because ultimately, the seasons where you really grow as a person are the seasons where you struggle. And you're engineering a system for your kid where your kid won't struggle and where your kid won't lose. And anybody who's been alive for more than a few decades knows that you only really get better and only really learn when you struggle and you lose. The winning is the treat, you know, but the winning is just a celebration. You never, as my father also said, you never learn anything from winning. You only learn from losing. And it's from losing that you really learn to win. And that, see, when you try to engineer hockey so that can happen, you kind of destroy what is probably the main value of youth sports, or one of them, which is not getting better at the sport and not preparing to play college hockey or something, but learning how to be part of a team, learning how to play a role on the team, learning how to lose, and that losing isn't the end of the world, that you can come back from it and come back from it stronger and quickly.
0: And yet, he admits his own faults as well. As a parent, he's struggled at times to maintain his composure or see the silver lining after a tough team loss.
1: This is really hard, you know, like I'm always questioning not just my son so much. I feel good about him. The one I feel bad about is myself, you know, like why am I getting caught up in this? Why do I care? And am I doing an injustice to this person or that person? And then you realize that being a decent person is a really hard thing.
0: It can be hard to keep your emotions in check when you're as heavily invested in the game as many parents are today. But in the end, it's important to act responsibly and set an example of how to deal with life's curveballs.
1: I always say to my kids, like, you got to draw a line. Like, there's some things you won't do and some things you won't say no matter what somebody does to you. And not because you don't want to hurt them, because you don't want to hurt yourself, you want to be a good person. I just think one thing I don't want to get lost is how rewarding this experience is. And one of the best things about youth sports and all these things is actually the relationship with the other parents, because that's all my friends now.
0: You can read about the triumphs, the struggles, and the exploding popularity of kids' competitive hockey in Rich Cohen's book, Pee Wee's Confessions of a Hockey Parent, available now online and in bookstores. You can learn more about all of our past guests by visiting our website at viewpointsradio.org. 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Our executive producer is Amira Zaveri. Our studio manager is Jason Dickey. I'm Marty Peterson.
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10: This is Viewpoints Explained. I'm Ebony McMorris. Every summer, the same warning returns. Never leave a child alone in a parked car. But the danger isn't just about someone running into a store and losing track of time. It's about how quickly a car can turn into a burning oven, even on a day that doesn't feel super hot. According to the CDC, the temperature inside can jump nearly 20 degrees in just 10 minutes. Cracking a window doesn't help slow this down. And for children, the risk is greater because their bodies heat up much faster than grown adults. In just a short time, a child's core body temperature can get too high and heat stroke can set in. If it keeps rising, it can be fatal. The National Highway Traffic Safety Administration reports that more than 1,000 children in the U.S. have died this way over the last 25 years. In many cases, it's not because a parent decides to leave a child in their car. More than half of child hot car deaths happen when they're mistakenly forgotten. Others occur when a child climbs into an unlocked car unsupervised and can't get out. To prevent this, experts recommend building in small backups, like always putting your phone or bag in the back seat as a reminder. Also ask your child's school or provider to call if they don't arrive when they normally would. Lastly, always keep parked cars locked when not in use. If you see a child alone in a locked car, call 911 right away. Don't spend those first few moments looking around trying to find who they came with or attempting to get into the car. That can be sorted out after help is on the way. That's Viewpoints Explained for this week. More in a moment.

0: of music to her name, and she just recently earned her first Grammy nomination. With songs like Juna and Add Up My Love, Claro proves that rich production and a 70s-inspired sound still works even into the 2020s. Suki Waterhouse's album, Memoir of a Sparkle Muffin, is a modern indie pop rock album full of catchy choruses and deeply vulnerable lyrics. Songs like OMG, Super Sad, and Blackout Drunk are perfect sing-alongs for spring afternoon and pair nicely with 80s pop like the music of Kate Bush. And finally, The Last Dinner Party is an indie rock band from London with 5 members and 0 men. Their album, Prelude to Ecstasy, explicitly explores the female gaze, with one of their biggest songs even titled The Feminine Urge. Dark, dramatic, and full of Baroque pop with shades of ABBA and David Bowie, The Last Dinner Party is definitely an act to watch moving forward. Claro's Charm, Suki Waterhouse's Memoir of a Sparkle Muffin, and The Last Dinner Party's Prelude to Ecstasy are all available now. I'm Evan Rook.
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10: Biden continues. I'm Deborah Valentine, Fox News. The U.S. continuing strikes against Iran after a second cargo ship was struck in the Strait of Hormuz. Fox's Chanley Painter reports from New York.
14: The U.S. and Iran trading new strikes overnight, testing their already fragile ceasefire. U.S. officials say they struck more sites around the Strait of Hormuz, citing continued Iranian aggression. The strike

0: targeted several Iranian military sites, including air defenses, drone facilities, missiles, radar, and mine-laying capabilities. Tehran quickly responded, saying it launched missiles and drones at the U.S. assets in Kuwait and Bahrain. No major damage or casualties have been reported. The IRGC says the U.S. broke the ceasefire and could now end diplomatic talks. The escalation began on Thursday when Tehran attacked a cargo ship with a drone in the vital waterway. The U.S. responded with strikes on western Iran. Iran retaliated by targeting U.S. facilities in Bahrain and an oil tanker.
1: Bahrain and Kuwait said today that Iran targeted their nations with drone and missile fire overnight after new U.S. airstrikes hit Iran. Part of the new ceasefire agreement between Israel and Lebanon includes Hezbollah disarmament. Israel's ambassador to the United Nations, Danny Dunan, joining Fox News Live, explaining the agreement's implementation.
2: We need the Lebanese army to deploy and to assume those positions. So it will be a gradual process. And at the end of this process, hopefully, if the implementation will be successful, we will not see Hezbollah next to our border. That is the most crucial point for us.
1: The U.S. helped broker that agreement. Another candidate backed by President Trump claiming victory, Republican Congresswoman Julia Letlow, endorsed by President Trump, won Louisiana's GOP U.S. Senate primary on Saturday. She'll face Democrat Jamie Davis in November. 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
3: Here's your Rally X18 storm tracker forecast. We're tracking temperatures reaching into the lower 80s this afternoon, as we'll see scattered showers and storms throughout the day today, especially during the morning and early into late afternoon hours. Some of those storms could pack a lot of rain, as we can see localized flooding, as we're all under a flood watch until the later evening hours. Overnight, temperatures fall down to the lower 70s, so we'll be in the upper 80s on Sunday, with again chances for some scattered showers and storms. I'm meteorologist Patrick Herring on Lexington's news, traffic, and weather station, 97.3 WVLK.
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13: 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When you think of the CIA, what do you think of? 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We have Michelle Rigby Assad. Michelle is a former CIA agent. Yep, the agency, the CIA. All those terms we hear about on television and movies, that she went there. She did the job for a long time, did five overseas tours. And she's here talking about the realities of doing a job of CIA versus what Hollywood tells us. She's written the book, Get Off the X, CIA Secrets for Conquering Obstacles and Achieving Your Life's Mission. And her website is MichelleRigbyAssad.com. That's one L, not two. MichelleRigbyAssad.com. Michelle, thanks for being a guest on the show. Very much appreciated.
14: So excited to be on your show.
13: It's a pleasure to have you here. And to be honest with you, the first time we talked, the reality that to be point blank honest with you, the reality is I thought of Homeland. I thought of all these shows we watched with the CIA and Carrie and all this other stuff. Like, oh, we got a real life Carrie coming on the show.
14: Well, for sure. I mean, Hollywood makes us look really glamorous. And, you know, for sure, it's an adventurous life, but it's very different than how it appears in Homeland. And yeah.
13: Isn't that really the case? They do that with police, by the way. And I'm not going to discolor your service, your story. We'll get into that. But one of the things is, like, sure, I love this show, Bosch. But they show the police living in multi-million dollar loft apartments, or they have a gorgeous view of Hollywood. They drive exotic sports cars. I'm thinking, man, where do they work? Because I could barely afford to eat ramen noodles.
14: All the best equipment, all the coolest gadgets, all the things that you never touched when you were actually in service.
13: Yeah, let me guess. Very you never similar. Got to do all that stuff?
14: Oh, my goodness. You know, I always tell, they ask me, what was the coolest gadget you ever got issued by the CIA? And I said, I didn't. The coolest gadget is your brain.
15: Oh, man.
14: And how you work out problems. Like, that's the cool part.
15: When I was in the academy, a long, long time ago, the police academy, and one thing they kept drilling into you over and over and over again is the most important tool you own and you possess is available all the time is your brain. It's your mind.
14: Yeah.
15: You can talk yourself out of problems. You can talk yourself out of bad situations. For example, the moment you go to the gun, where do you back down from
14: it's
15: that?
14: Too
15: where
14: late.
15: Do you go to?
14: Yes, that's way too late. You know, people say, well, have you ever had your cover blown or have you ever rested? I'm like, boy, if you get to that point, it's really like the end of the world for an intel officer. You would never touch your weapon. You would never, you know, because that's really... you're supposed to not be seen, and you're supposed to fly under the radar, and you don't want to be noticed. So it's like the total opposite of what people think.
15: And the reality is that most people, and I guess this forms some way of a question, most people that I know, they don't tell you they worked in CIA. The only people that tell you they worked in the CIA, and this is present company excluded, are usually nut jobs.
14: It's true. If I had a dollar for every person who told me they worked at the CIA or for special forces, and I found out or figured out very quickly they didn't, there are so many people who make this claim. Or they might have, you know, worked in the CIA in administration or support, because of course we need a lot of staff to support our ops, but they just don't want you to know. They want you to think they're the Jason Bourne on the front lines when they did more of a supportive job, which of course is super important. But it's funny how people try to spin that.
15: So you're saying your experience was not like Jason Bourne, it was like not like Mission Impossible.
14: Not at all. You know, I think what's interesting is when you're preparing for an operation, you could prepare for days or weeks, or if it's something really, really high level, you could prepare for months. And then when you carry out that op, you know, most operations, when you're meeting with your source to actually collect the intelligence you need from them, that might last you 3 hours, you know, out and back 3 hours. And then you spend another week writing up all your reports. And now that's the very not sexy part. But we always say in the CIA, if you don't write it up, it never happens.
15: Right. Right.
14: So it's very important.
15: We had the same thing with police work. When I was detailed DEA, it was more writing than anything else.
14: And research too.
15: Yeah.
14: Like for us, especially, lots of research time. And I mean, if you haven't read that file forward to, you know, beginning to the end, then you're not prepared and you can't do your job. So there's a lot of memorization, just trying to remember so much material that you almost feel like your brain is short circuiting a lot of the time, just the volume of stuff that you have to know in order to do your job well. So that's definitely not sexy, but I think the sexy part is once you've, you know, read 1,000 reports and you've carried out several operations, boy, you really, when you've beat the streets of a Middle Eastern city and you've looked over your shoulder left and right, the kind of experience you have as a result of that is just incredible.
15: I can only imagine, and we're going to get into some of that in a moment. Before we do that, I went to your website before the interview, MichelleRigbyAssad.com. That's with one L, not two. And I got to be totally honest with you. You don't fit the stereotype of what comes from my head of a CIA agent.
14: I hear that a lot. I am very smiley. You know, I was like homecoming queen of my tiny little high school graduating class. I don't look like I'm going to be a super secret spy. And actually, that's been really helpful. People
15: yeah,
14: don't
15: I would
14: think
15: imagine
14: I'm doing what I'm doing.
15: But here's what the irony of it, and this is really the ha-ha part of it, is, look, I am the stereotypical, I look like a cop. I walk like a cop. And I always tell people I'll be 85 years old pushing the walker down the hall where the old folks home. People go, shh, there's 5-0 right there. And that part I can't, if you turned into the dictionary and look for a picture of a cop, it should show me. You don't look like that. You look like the den mother from the Boy Scouts or the Cub Scouts.
14: Yeah, you know, it's been very helpful, and there's been some operations where you've got to correct that misperception really quickly, or I can't do my job, you know, because that terrorist just wants to flirt with me. And then there are other situations where I was potentially dealing with a double agent where I let them think that I couldn't possibly know very much, and I let that misconception be sustained in his mind. So it's a very interesting, you have to figure out how you come off to people, and then you got to work with that.
15: Is it safe to say that all of us, and I don't want to sound sexist when I say this, and for people to take that way, that's on you, that's not on me. But my wife, she's a former bartender, and she says, I can focus on a man and know what his intentions and motives are the minute I lay eyes on him. I know how to act. Is that something that most people have to some degree or another?
14: No, they don't. And I think a lot of women do have that. And I think it's because physically we're the weaker sex, generally speaking. So we have to pay attention for our own safety, you know, out on the street. So you kind of develop this sixth sense to be able to assess someone very, very quickly and their intentions towards you.
15: I think, I'm glad you said that. I think women are more in tune with, I always call it their God-given or Mother Nature-given instincts.
14: Definitely.
15: If something makes the hairs on the back of your neck stand up, there's a good reason why. Don't ignore those things. They might just save your life. We're talking with Michelle Rigby Assad. She's a former CIA agent. She's author of the book Get Off the X, CIA Secrets for Conquering Obstacles and Achieving Your Life's Mission. And her website is MichelleRigbyAssad.com. That's with one L. When we return, we'll find out how she got in the CIA, and we'll talk about some overseas tours of service. Don't go anywhere. We'll be right back.
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0: 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This is the Law Enforcement Talk Radio Show. Michelle, you weren't born a CIA agent. Is it safe to say that nothing in your early days in elementary school or high school prepped you for this?
1: Not at all. I didn't even know anything about the world. My parents weren't even political. Like, there was nothing that prepared me for this crazy life I've lived.
0: You grew up in a small Florida town.
1: Yeah, I did. And, you know, my parents didn't know much about the world, so it wasn't like they could, you know, prep me or prepare me for life even in a big town. So when I first went to Washington, D.C., I was in major culture shock. So different from being in the South to being up in the nation's capital. If anybody's been there, you know what I'm talking about. So, yeah, no, nothing prepped me for this at all.
0: So what prompted you to get into the CIA? Because how do you go from being a small-town Florida girl to undercover CIA operative agent working overseas?
1: Yeah, it's so funny because people think there was some strategic effort on my part. It's really so simple. I really just needed a job. And I was at Georgetown University.
0: You needed a job. So, I'll apply there. If they hire me, I'm going.
1: Yeah, so I mean, I was working on my master's degree and on a topic that like no one cared about at that time. This was in the year 2000, contemporary Arab studies at Georgetown. And that meant nothing to nobody, you know, pre-9/11. And so as I was finishing up my degree, the CIA had a recruitment initiative at Georgetown. And so they're like, come and learn about what it's like to be an undercover CIA operative. So I went thinking there's no way, like I'm just curious. I want to hear what they have to say, but there's no way that I'm CIA material. But after that, I just, you know, threw my resume into that box because back then it was all physical resumes and piles. And, but I also put my resume in like, you know, 200 other boxes. And this will make you laugh. I literally got no other offers. Nothing. The only response I got was from the CIA.
0: Well, first of all, I hate to say this. Having a master's degree in contemporary Arab studies, whatever it was, really is not in high demand.
1: Definitely. You know, at that time, it was such a niche, you know, niche thing. So, yeah, it didn't mean much to many people.
0: Well, the part
1: in fact, my family was like, how are you going to get a job with that kind of a degree?
0: We'll get into what possessed you to do that in a moment. But a lot of DEA people, as a matter of fact, I was detailed DEA, the agent who supervised me, she came right from college. She got recruited in college to the DEA. A lot of FBI, a lot of the I call them the alphabet federal agencies, they recruit right from college. They get a lot of law enforcement people, a lot of people with military experience as well.
1: Yes.
0: But yours is not uncommon. What is uncommon is I had this mindset of like, oh, it was this big strategic missionary thing. I'm going to do this.
1: Nope. In fact, when I got the first phone call from a CIA recruiter, I mean, you think it's a joke. You don't even know if it's like a legit phone call. And you're like, do you have the right person? Really? You're calling me? So I was a little confused at first, but I thought, well, you know what? Why not see where this takes me? Because the process is so long, so difficult, so many levels, and you just think there's no way I'll get through it. But hey, you know what? I'll give it a try.
0: Let's go into
1: nobody was more surprised than me.
0: without getting into the secrets, and I love saying that with you, the secrets. Without getting the secrets, your training. We see certain things on television, and everybody that's in the CIA is a great fighter. Everybody that's in the CIA is really proficient in handguns. They're really good. My wife and I are watching a show called Black Doves, and it's in England now with Keira Knightley. And man, this woman can fight. And I'm thinking, you get hit like that one time, you're done. It's over.
1: No, right?
0: And we watch these shows. Your training is all this hand-to-hand and really spiritual stuff. Was that like that for you?
1: No, not at all. So the tradecraft training we get is such a psychological type training because basically teaching you how to go to another country, break the laws of another country, run secret operations under their noses, handle dangerous assets, and be able to collect the intel that our government needs. Like, that's a crazy thing to prepare people for. You know, and like we said earlier, if you even touch a gun, it's already too late. So all the tradecraft training they give you is, you know, how to think, how to problem solve, how to run a surveillance detection route to make sure you're not being followed. So whenever you go to your secret meeting, they don't see you meeting with your secret source. You know, so it's a bunch of, you know, there's like how the psychology of espionage, helping us to understand why even someone would be recruited and how do you recruit them? What is that process like? So it's a very intense, like, mental training. And then at the very end, like, if you do all that and you get through it and you're not like cold in the process, then we have like a month worth of like physical training. So it's, you know, being qualified on a Glock or an M4, stuff like that. But it's a whole lot less of that than you think. That's just kind of like the icing on the cake at the very end of training.
0: And this is a fast forward to where you're at today. You're retired. You left the CIA. Do you ever look at the mm-hmm. grocery store and go, man, if you only knew?
1: You know, yeah, it's such a different world when you live in really dangerous places for 10 years and then you come home and like the hardest thing you have to do is like pick which cereal out of the 50 cereals in the cereal aisle. It's just a, you know, it's almost a little bit mind numbing sometimes. So you're like,
0: I sometimes feel like my wife and I have this standing joke that we laugh about quite often. And you can tell with me and her too, my daughters have gotten that way as well, is that I'm not the one. If you want to have a bad day and you're looking for someone to pick on, I'm not the one. Do you ever think, Ben, I'm not the one you want to have this confrontation with?
1: Oh my gosh, you have no idea how many times I'm like, oh, really? You want to go there? It's funny because this is a funny story in my book, Breaking Cover, my first book, was preparing to be sent to the war zone, to Baghdad, because there's this big, like this rush to send more officers to the war zone. And I had flown back. My tour where I was serving was cut short after like 10 months. Flew back to DC, had to get the Glock training again. And the woman processing our paperwork, the administrative person, said, I cannot help you today because I had a bad day. And then she explained how it was very difficult to drive into the office. And I was like, you've had a bad day?
0: Yeah.
1: Let me tell you what a bad day is. And then I let her rip. And everybody in the office was literally like frozen listening to this conversation. I was like, you don't know what a bad day is.
0: And in your way, you're right.
1: It puts life into perspective.
0: We're talking with Michelle Rigby Assad. And for those who have just tuned in, Michelle is a former CIA agent. She's author of the book, Get Off the X, CIA Secrets. I love that word for her conversation. CIA Secrets for Conquering Obstacles and Achieving Your Life's Mission. It's about mindset. And her website is MichelleRigbyAssad.com. When we return to the show, there are some things on the Law Enforcement Talk Radio Show, some things that occurred in your marriage and overseas that we want to talk about. Don't go anywhere. 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

0: Return conversation with Michelle Rigby Assad on the Law Enforcement Talk Radio Show. Michelle is a former CIA agent. 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That's Michelle with one L. Michelle, thanks for talking about this. And I'm not going to ask you if you get super secret clearance to tell people like me in a radio about your CIA experience, because I'm sure there's certain things you can't talk about. And that was very much tongue-in-cheek. That was very much tongue-in-cheek.
1: Well, you know, it's amazing what they actually let you tell. I mean, I've got now two books full of cleared material. So it's
0: that's
1: of,
0: the funny thing.
1: Cool.
0: See, this isn't your first book. This is your second.
1: Yeah. And they really do let you. They let you talk about a lot of stuff. And I share a lot of crazy stories about that experience because there's a lot of material.
0: Well, one of the things you said in the interview program on the radio show was that you got married to a man that was persecuted for his religious beliefs in Egypt. Can you tell us about that and how that motivated you to get into CIA?
1: Yeah, so it was really cool, the idea of getting into the CIA at the same time as your husband. And what was so cool about that was Joseph grew up in Egypt, and he comes from a part of Egypt that the roots of Al-Qaeda come from. And in fact, he was a persecuted Christian. So his dad was a pastor. His parents had a ministry in Egypt. And I mean, they grew up with all kinds of horrible experiences. But he eventually got kicked out of university and had to come to the United States to get his education. So for him to be able to come to become an American citizen, like the proudest American you've ever met, and then to be able to serve his new country as a counterterrorism officer, I mean, and then to be able to do that as a couple together, he understood after 9/11, he understood way before 9/11, the threat of terrorism originating in the Arab world, because he lived next to it. Like, literally, it's crazy. He went to school with kids whose parents were terror cell leaders in Egyptian Islamic Jihad. So, and then the mosque right next to the orphanage where they lived, the mosque was the blind sheikh's mosque, who is responsible for the first World Trade Center attack. Mm-hmm. So he knew that the terrorism ideology, and of course he had native level Arabic, which of course served him extremely well, and just complete and full knowledge of where these people were coming from and how to deal with them.
0: And we used to see a lot in the news. I don't see too much of it anymore. I don't know if it's not happening as frequently, but the religious persecution against what the term they used was Coptic Christians, I believe, and the Middle East still continues.
1: Absolutely. And, you know, unfortunately, the Middle East has been emptied of so many Christians. All these countries had, bigger populations of Christians. And over time, it's just dwindled and dwindled as they try to find, you know, a better, more welcoming country to live in. It's a really tough life to be, you know, not just a second class citizen, but really lower than that and not to have the same rights as other people. Joseph is so proud to be an American and so grateful, and he understands what it is to not have freedom. So then when you have freedom, boy, he just was so happy to stand up for it and support it.
0: It brings back memories of my grandfather and grandmother. They immigrated from Ireland, and one of the proudest moments of their life was when they became American citizens.
1: And
0: it's not saying that where they came from was bad. It was not bad. It's just it was a different time. But it was the goal for them was different than people, I think, who are born here and take that for granted.
1: Yes, absolutely true. And once you've served abroad and you've seen what it's like in other countries, you have such appreciation for what we have here in this country, because you've seen what it looks like when you don't have those freedoms.
0: So you did a bunch of tours overseas. Can you say what countries you were in?
1: So the CIA only allows me to specify one of them. Okay. And I'm allowed to say that I served in Iraq in Baghdad for a year. So that was 2006 to 2007. It's likely a lot of your listeners are familiar. That was like one of the worst times in Iraq. And probably a lot of your listeners served there as well.
0: Right.
1: During the surge.
0: And some of the ones I talked to that served there, it was a real culture shock for them, the way that people lived, and especially when dealing with children. Did you encounter that?
1: Yeah, I had already done so much travel to the Middle East, so that didn't shock me so much. I think the hardest part for me, because I was really prepared culturally for that experience, was the difficulty and the trauma of living in a war zone. Those are the things that we Americans are unfamiliar with, generally speaking. And, you know, a car bomb going off every morning, and then rockets being shot at our compound every afternoon, and running into the bunker to try to stay safe. And then the heaviness of dealing with sectarian murders and ethnic cleansing and more car bombs and all of the intelligence we're gathering to just try to stop the next attack from happening. It was such a really heavy lifestyle. Long days, long hours, no holidays. I mean, I know you talk a lot about this on your channel, but on your talk show, but the trauma involved in that experience, it's pretty heavy. It's a lot to bear.
0: I can only imagine, and we'll talk about some of this. I can't help but think, number one, policing in Baltimore, when people tell me, oh, this is a bad neighborhood, I'll use, for example, Delray Beach, Florida, but that's nothing compared to where I worked. Trust me on that one.
1: Yeah.
0: We can't compare the two. But even that, I can't really wrap my head around living in a war zone. Growing up in an area, my wife and I talked about this almost every day. The people in different parts of the world, Central America, South America, they always get jacked up by these dictators. Like, how is that even possible? Stuff
1: cartels.
0: We take for granted. Right.
1: Exactly. Yeah. Oh, yeah. I can't imagine, you know, that being your whole life. But no, it was the cumulative stress was pretty intense. And we also lived in places, which I can't mention the locations. There was one place, it was our first tour, it was 2 years, and it was one of the kidnapping and carjacking capitals of the world. And we didn't live on a compound. So at least in Baghdad, we were in the green zone, so there was this element of safety, because we weren't going off of it, the compound, very much like our brothers and sisters in the military were every day. But in this other country, every day you left the house, every day you left your place of work, you're actively looking for hostile surveillance. Like, this is your lifestyle. This is what you do for 2 years of your life, having to always be on and aware of your surroundings.
0: And when you come home,
1: tough.
0: Where's the off switch to get rid of the hypervigilance?
1: Oh, dude, that's a very hard switch to find. You come back for your R&R, and it's just like you don't even know what to do with yourself. Life is so normal and so easy when you get back to the States or you go to Europe, and you're like, it's hard.
0: That's the part where we went back earlier in the conversation where you're at the grocery store and you're thinking, man, if you only knew. And I sometimes, to be honest with you, Michelle, I look at people and go, and I'm as guilty of this as the day is long, that, oh, what do you know about what I've been through? And I could tell that immediately by looking at people, and they could have gone through worse than me. I just don't know.
1: Yeah. It's so true. I mean, as hard as it was doing what we did, I wasn't on the streets of Baghdad like our brothers and sisters in the military were. Like, I can't even imagine rolling off a compound every day knowing it could be your last day.
0: Right.
1: Or you might not have your limbs when you return. So it was hard on me, but you almost feel guilty saying that, because you're like, well, we still had it way better and easier than they did, you know?
0: Yeah. Thank goodness. And a sacrifice that a lot of us really can't comprehend. We're talking with Michelle Rigby Assad. She is a former CIA agent, author of two books. The one that we're talking about, the most recent, is Get Off the X, CIA Secrets for Conquering Obstacles and Achieving Your Life's Mission. Her website is MichelleRigbyAssad.com. That's with one L. When we return to our conversation with Law Enforcement Talk Radio Show, we're going to talk about life after and what motivated her to write her books. There's so much heading your way. Don't go anywhere. 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

0: Return conversation with Michelle Rigby Assad on the Law Enforcement Talk Radio Show. Michelle is a former CIA agent. She's author of the book Get Off the X, CIA Secrets for Conquering Obstacles and Achieving Your Life's Mission. Her website is MichelleRigbyAssad.com. Before that, Michelle, you wrote another book. What's that called?
1: Breaking Cover, My Secret Life in the CIA and What It Taught Me About What's Worth Fighting For.
0: Dude, you are so fascinating. I swear, you really are. It's like, if you go to MichelleRigbyAssad.com, and I don't mean this in a negative way, Michelle does not look like she sounds. You think, oh, this is someone that is at a grocery store that's got the book club. That's all that. No, no, and no. That's not the reality of what it is. And here's a really fascinating part, Michelle. Not only were you in the CIA, your husband was a CIA, and you two have been married successfully for how long now?
1: Oh, gosh, almost 30 years.
0: God. That in itself is amazing.
1: Well, it is. It is because, you know, when you live that crazy life, you know, after when you have so much stress, of course that weighs on a marriage. There's no way it can't. I mean, but number one, I'm grateful he was right next to me. So we were isolated from the world, but at least we had each other.
0: Right.
1: But also, too, towards the end of that 10-year career, I mean, it was definitely hard on our relationship. And we knew at the end of that 10 years that, like, we missed out on so much in our family's lives. And what is the real world like? Like, we don't even know. We knew it was time to go.
0: And I sense that you both, I know you can't speak for him, but there is the reality of being married. I don't care what your occupation is, where you look at each other and go, are you still here? I can't go anywhere. I can't. And you ask me these stupid questions over and over and over again. But one thing that really helps me, and I love my wife, Stephanie. I call her the boss tremendously. And I talk to her periodically about what I went through in police work. We don't talk about it a lot, but she doesn't ask me questions. And I would think that'd be a big advantage for you and your husband because you both did that line of work and you know. You don't have to explain.
1: Oh, yeah. We were in the same office doing the same stuff. There were no secrets.
0: Now, wait a minute. You're married and you're CIA and you're working in the same office.
1: Yeah, I mean, some people say, like, oh, there's no way I could do that with my spouse. And there are some couples that are like, no, absolutely not. But for us, it worked, and it worked really well. And maybe we have a problem, too.
0: Maybe.
1: our problem is, like, what is our pillow talk? We're talking about terrorism in the Middle East. Like, this is how we talk every day.
0: Yeah. Well, I was going to say this, and here's what came to my mind. It's, and I'm very much male. And my wife is very much female. And there are times, to be totally honest with you, where you go, don't even think about it. Don't even touch me. And I would think if you live together, you're married, you work together in the CIA, and you've got to have those looks. You've got to have those thoughts.
1: Yeah, you know, sometimes you're like, we do everything together. Please go out with your buddies. Or they'll be like, no, go with your girlfriend. It's fine. we're pretty much still joined at the hip.
0: Now, you two are back in the United States. You've been out of the CIA for a while. And now you got a big role transition from life and literally life and death situations, really horrible situations, to, okay, now I'm going to go to a grocery store and get groceries. And the transition, and you talked about this earlier, the transition to a relaxed, peaceful life has got to be tough. But if you're like me, it's something you want desperately.
1: Yeah, it's so funny. You desire that, you crave it. But at the same time, you are an adrenaline junkie. And then you don't know, what am I going to do with myself when I do finally get some peace? And we had colleagues who warned us when we were saying, you know, it's time to leave, we're going to go. They said, you're just never going to feel this level of purpose or meaning ever again. Like, you cannot do anything on the outside of the CIA like you could do here. We're like saving lives every single day, especially in war zones. But then we found out that's not true, which is awesome. Another incredible part of the story. We were able, a couple years after retiring from CI service, to take this unique set of skills that are so crazy, like dealing with difficult people, carrying out operations in really difficult places. And we were able to help a group of persecuted Christians from Iraq who were displaced by ISIS. And a group of people came together in 2015 and said, what can we do to help these people? And they needed somebody to operationalize this. Like, who are we going to work with? Where could we possibly take them? So here we are using this incredible set of skills, and we were able to find people to work with that needed real help, and conduct diplomacy with high-level government figures and find a country willing to take these people, and then arrange an airlift operation to make that happen. So that incredible post-CIA operation occurred in December 2015, and it was a life-changing operation for them and for us, to be able to use all the crazy skills that you learned working as an undercover officer in the service of people who really need your help. It was the most fulfilling thing we've probably ever done.
0: That's really amazing. And that is a lot. Number one, you covered a bunch of points there. But you're like, okay, now we got to find a country that's willing to take them. Good luck with that. Where do you start that off?
1: I mean, good luck.
0: Yeah,
1: I said that like it's just another point, but that was during the summer of the Great Migration, where refugees were spilling into Europe from the sea, from land. You know, nobody needed to take more refugees. So it was the worst possible time to do this. But it also shows that when it's meant to happen, when it is supposed to happen, it will happen. And that was, it's just a miracle. The whole thing was a miracle. And that is a really cool, that's the ending of my book, Breaking Cover. And it's almost like a made for video moment. Like,
0: right.
1: Yeah.
0: I would watch that, it, to be honest with you. I'd watch it. That sounds, I love happy endings. And I don't love the Hollywood, they sipped tea and had the house with a white picket fence and lived happily ever after and laughed and laughed and laughed. I'm sure it's not like that, but there's got to be a good spot somewhere at the end. Otherwise, I feel let down.
1: Yes. And you know, when we were talking earlier, most of what we do is not Hollywood-like. This op was as if it was written by Hollywood.
0: Get out.
1: We're in the middle of it, and we're like, this, I actually thought, it feels like I'm in a movie right now. We had that thought, like, this is cannot really be happening. So it was a really cool, and, you know, these people's lives were changed. They got to, you know, put down roots in a safe country. Now, life is hard when you do that. Like, you can't just uproot yourself from your country of birth and easily, you know, just become a citizen of another place. It's a hard journey, but these people said, like, we're willing to do it for our kids. And
0: we are
1: it was nice to be a part of that.
0: Out of time, I'm going to ask you this. Is there anything you can't do?
1: Oh, there's a lot of stuff I can't do.
0: I somehow think that just looking at the title of your recent book, Get Off the X, CIA Secrets for Conquering Obstacles and Achieving Your Life's Mission, it's for me, it's focusing on what I can do something about and doing that.
1: Yes, it is. It's about, like, life is full of obstacles and complications. That's normal. But what I'm really trying to explain to people is how not to freeze. We freeze it out of fear, uncertainty, intimidation, and we don't push ourselves forward. We don't take risks. And so the whole purpose of this book is to help people who are in, you know, a season of transition, or they're stuck, or they feel like they need something more in their lives, is to provide both the inspiration and the methodology for them to get unstuck and move forward.
0: And your website is MichelleRigbyAssad.com. That's with one L. Can they get more information about all your books and contact you there?
1: Absolutely. Yeah, there's a contact form there. There's a description of both books. Everything you need to know, it's all there.
0: And by the way, there's a lot of great photos of Michelle in there as well. And when you go to her website, MichelleRigbyAssad.com, I challenge you, I double dog dare you to look at the photos of her and say, that is not the person I expected. Michelle, thanks so much for your service. And really, thank you for sharing about it on the Law Enforcement Talk Radio Show. Both very much appreciated.
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0: 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And before you get into this notion that I'm not a cop, I wasn't a cop, I

0: 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We've got another great guest heading away in just a few moments. 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
9: More attacks. I'm Paul Stevens, Fox News. The U.S. launching new airstrikes against Iran, retaliating for Iranian strikes.
10: The U.S. military launching new additional strikes on Iranian sites around the Strait of Hormuz. Officials say it's in response to continued Iranian aggression, including a drone launch against the U.S. base in Bahrain and two ship attacks in the Vital Waterway. Tonight's strikes targeted Iranian air defenses, drone storage facilities, and surface-to-air missile systems. Iran's military saying it targeted U.S. assets in Kuwait and Bahrain with missiles and drones. The latest round of fighting is further straining an already fragile ceasefire and long-term peace talks. And President Trump issuing an ominous warning saying, quote, there may come a point when we are no longer able to be reasonable and will be forced to complete the job. He goes on to say, if that happens, Iran will no longer exist.
9: And that is Fox's Chanley Painter. And as she said there, Bahrain and Kuwait saying earlier today, Iran targeted their nations with missile and drone fire overnight to return retaliate for those recent U.S. attacks. Israel and Lebanon signing a framework agreement for peace, which Hezbollah's leader is rejecting, saying it's a surrender to Israel.
11: One of the biggest sticking points surrounding a long-term U.S.-Iran deal is the ongoing conflict involving Israeli forces and the Iranian-backed military.

0: Militant group Hezbollah, Israel, and Lebanon just signed a deal that would see the IDF pull their troops out of two areas in southern Lebanon. The idea is for Lebanese soldiers to take control over areas that are currently being held by Israel.
1: They believe that they actually own Lebanon, but Lebanon belongs to the Lebanese people, not to the Iranian people. So it is about time that Lebanon will gain independence and will assume full control of their territory.
0: Israeli ambassador to the UN Danny Danon tells Fox News it's a gradual process, but they have no motivation to stay in southern Lebanon.
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3: Here's your Relly X18 storm tracker forecast. We're tracking temperatures reaching into the lower 80s this afternoon, as we'll see scattered showers and storms throughout the day today, especially during the morning and early into late afternoon hours. Some of those storms could pack a lot of rain, as we can see localized flooding, as we're all under a flood watch until the later evening hours. Overnight, temperatures fall down to the lower 70s, so we'll be in the upper 80s on Sunday, with again chances for some scattered showers and storms. I'm meteorologist Patrick Herring on Lexington's news, traffic, and weather station, 97.3 WVLK.
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14: 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He was a 9/11 dispatcher. He was dispatched on a three-week-old baby call that still bothers him. He is going to talk about a domestic violence call where a victim shot her attacker. He overheard it, the frustrations, how he dealt with the trauma before, during, and after on the Law Enforcement Talk Radio Show.
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14: Conte is from Pennsylvania. We have Alex Afira on the Law Enforcement Talk Radio Show. Alex is a former 9/11 dispatcher in Arkansas and Pennsylvania, and he's here to talk about two calls in particular that really troublesome. And this is something we don't hear about. We never get to hear their stories. Number one was a call involving a three-week-old baby that he'll talk about. Another one was the domestic violence call where the victim shot an attacker. He overheard that, his dispatching calls. All that had a profound impact on him. His website is AdaptableStrength.com. 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Alex, thanks for your service, and thanks for being a guest on the Law Enforcement Talk Radio Show. Both very much appreciated.
16: Yeah, no problem. This should be a very interesting time, and I hope it helps a lot of people who may be struggling with their own issues.
14: And by the way, this is something I always thought, and until I had some dispatchers on, I never really gave much thought. As a police officer, I never thought they went through anything until we had some on talking about this, and I began to realize how frustrating it can be, because I just know me. I want to help. I want to do something. And when you have to hear something and you can't physically get involved, it's got to be tough on you.
16: Yes, especially for me and the way my personality is. The fun story is that the first time I went into a dispatch center to kind of look around, you obviously can't see me, but I'm a pretty built guy. Like, I've been training myself like 24 years. I have a lot of muscle. I was a world record power lifter, all this stuff. I walk into the dispatch room for the first time, and I immediately hear someone yell out, "Don't hire him. He's immediately going to become a cop." And my personality is very much hands-on. I want to do something. There is a whole aspect of dispatching with the struggles of not being able to be hands-on that was something that was contributed to me leaving, actually.
14: I had a dispatcher on the phone, and she developed chronic post-traumatic stress disorder, CPTSD, and part of it was dispatching a call where a deputy got involved in a gunfight, a shootout, and was shot and killed, and she had a really difficult time. And that was like, I say this all the time, that's the straw that broke the camel's back, because there's a lot of other stuff that occurs.
16: Yeah, there's a ton. And one of the biggest struggles that people don't understand unless they've been in it is a dispatcher rarely ever gets a conclusion for what's happening. It's one of the big differences between someone who's actually on scene. If a cop goes in, he's there for the resolution. But what we do is we hand off the situation while it's occurring. And so, like the stories that I'm about to be talking about, I have no idea what the outcomes were. I don't know if anyone lived or died. And that wears on you, especially when you think about the volume of calls that dispatchers get. An officer, a firefighter, an EMT, they are limited by the fact that they can only be in one place at one time, but calls come in constantly. So I may end up in a day where, on average, I might be receiving 150 calls. That's a lot more than just the maybe 5 to 20, depending on the busyness of a person's area that they may be handling if there's someone who goes on scene. So there's a lot more opportunity for me to have trauma.
17: The other thing, too, is that, and I guess I'm going to phrase this in a form of question, is that there's no escaping the calls for service, and you have no control over what kind of calls you get.
16: Yep, and you can't control the timing of it either. So depending on the organization you work with, it may actually be an automatic pickup that you're set up for. So you could be laughing with someone telling a raunchy story, and next thing you know, your headset beeps and you're hearing someone die.
17: Mm-hmm. Yeah, and I used to deal, I just speak from my end. I didn't think that the dispatchers really cared about what we did. And thank God for a lot of these dispatchers. That's the reason why I'm still alive today. But it was never ending on our end. And I sit there and say, on busy nights, we had 30, 40 calls. And our district was a very busy district. And they're oftentimes stacked up. And we tried to handle all the calls on our post, but I never thought there was any break for the dispatchers. I never really gave that any consideration whatsoever.
16: Yeah, no, it's something that a lot of dispatchers have frustrations with, and it's understandable. You don't know what's happening on the other end. So I've had conversations with police officers, especially, who are are like saying, well, you don't see what I see. You can't have the issues that I have. Yet the toll magnifies. There's no conclusion that we get. There's no break. We are going from one call immediately to the next. We don't have something like a drive to a scene or a drive away from a scene to decompress. And so I'll get into a little bit more with the specific calls later, but I'll end up having to go right from hanging up that call into handling the next one without a single break. I don't get time to decompress, and so it would take me hours after the end of my rotation to just recoup mentally because I was so amped up. I was just waiting. I was perpetually at the edge of my seat waiting for the next shoe to drop and have it be a catastrophe.
17: Yeah, I think that I'm more open than most people, that I think about what they go through. But at the time, I was pretty selfish and self-centered. And I'm not saying it's a negative. I'm just saying I was more concerned with what I went through than not thinking about how it affected them, in particular, the dispatchers.
16: Yeah, it's completely understandable. And you are one of the more, I would say on average, one of the more reasonably receptive people to this kind of information, because you would be surprised at some of the kickback I've had when I've tried to talk to some of the on-site first responders about my own struggles. And you can also look at it in terms of what happens after a major incident. Oftentimes, the dispatchers are forgotten, and you may end up collecting the police officers, the firefighters, the EMTs, the paramedics, and have them all in a room together to decompress and talk about the toll that that case had on them. And you'll have the dispatchers who were trying to hear their friends in danger, potentially, if it's a dangerous scene, if it's like an officer-involved shooting or something, or even something where no officers were harmed, or it doesn't matter. The point is, a lot of the times, dispatchers just get disregarded because they're just off in the radio room. They don't see anything. They're fine.
17: And what a lot of people think is that most of the calls are routine, and most of them are, let's be honest, police work is basically boring. It's about, I saw a quote somewhere recently, it's about 95% sheer boredom and 5% adrenaline dump, life and death scenarios, you name it. But it's the life and death things that a lot of people struggle with. And I always say this, Alex, and we'll return, I want to get your feedback when we return a break. For me, it's not the big things, the so-called critical incidents, as much as it's a daily grind. That's the one that wore on me the most. This is Law Enforcement Talk Radio Show. Return our conversation with Alex the Fever in a few moments. He was a 9/11 dispatcher. He's a former dispatcher in two states, Arkansas and Pennsylvania. When we return, he's going to talk about a call involving a three-week-old baby. And then eventually we'll talk about a domestic violence call he had, both of which had huge impacts on him. His website is AdaptableStrength.com. That's AdaptableStrength.com. 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We'll take a short break. We'll be right back.
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0: Turn conversation with Alex Lefevre on the Law Enforcement Talk Radio Show. He is a former 9/11 dispatcher in two states, Arkansas and Pennsylvania. He was a dispatcher in a three-week-old baby call, which we're talking about in a few moments. Also, a domestic violence call where the victim shot the attacker. He overheard that, and both of those calls had huge impacts on him. His website, to get more information about him, what he does now, AdaptableStrength.com. It's AdaptableStrength.com. By the way, you mentioned earlier you work out the weights. I go to the gym quite a bit. I'm a gym rat. I'm a lot older than you, but I go for different reasons now. When I was on the job, it was to maintain body strength. It was to so I could manhandle people when needed. Now it's more about mindset and focusing on breathing and repetitions and meditation and prayer and all that stuff. I'm the guy who doesn't talk to a soul when I'm at the gym.
1: Yeah, no, I respect that to no end. And it's something that has been if I had to put a strong word on it, it's been basically my savior when it comes to mental health, physical health, and my ability to just cope with all of the PTSD and everything that I've experienced in my life. I've been lifting myself for like 24 years. I was a world record power lifter, and now I'm kind of combining all of my experience lifting, my experience with trauma and the first responder world, all of the calls that I've been a part of, all of the friends and coworkers that I've talked to with their experiences, and the health status of first responders in today's world is honestly abysmal. Yeah. So I've kind of taken all of that to mean that, you know what, it's time to move on with my life and try to do more to prevent emergencies than react to them. And so I've basically now created my entire business around taking all that I know and helping people be functional and better. And there's a reason why adaptable is the first word in what I do. It's because I make sure that everything is adapted to the individual, and I truly, truly care because I've been through so many different situations. And if I didn't have the gym and I had to deal with this 3-year-old call, I don't know what kind of health I would have.
0: It's part of the, and I can't explain why, but there's something as simple, and I'm going to use one of the most simplest exercises, bicep curls. There's something about focusing on my breathing, focusing on repetitions, that my mind cannot allow intrusive thoughts when I'm doing that, and I become less reactionary. Is that fair for you?
1: Oh, totally. Totally. I completely get it. It's the only way that I can reach a kind of Zen state where I have one thing to focus on, one activity, and I can just disregard everything else.
0: Let's talk about the 3-week-old baby call. Tell us about that.
1: All right. Everyone who has been in the first responder world or is just a decent human being knows that when something bad happens to a child, it is worse than an adult. There's something about it having a child that makes it really difficult to deal with. And with the surprise of working and answering the phone for 911, you never know what's going to be on the other end of that line. And I got hit on this call, and the first sign was probably something like, my baby's not breathing. And you hear that and your heart just drops. Nothing is going to be good about this call, even if it has a good outcome. And I was talking to the mother, and she was phenomenal. She was amazing. There is so much bad that you get on on these calls. Mm-hmm. The amount of stupidity, anger, hate, frustration, everything is insurmountable. But this mom, I had to walk her through giving CPR to her 3-week-old baby. And you know that at that point, she's not in the best physical or mental state, and her entire life is revolving around this little human that's completely dependent upon her for life. And I'm hearing in her voice how much she's trying to hold it together while she is also unraveling at the same time and fighting so hard because this little piece of her is in such a bad state. It's, I mean, this call is at this point probably 5 years ago, and like I'm like just thinking about it and everything that goes around it is incredibly hard. I'm pretty sure if I look at my watch, my heart rate right now is, my heart rate right now is like skyrocketing.
0: Look, there's things I don't talk about with people because I can't keep. I have two sides of me. One is like testifying in court. I can talk about this about anything as long as I'm testifying, like I'm talking and testifying in court. When I get in the emotional side, it's a different story. And there's certain things, situations I will not talk about with people because I don't like the stupid questions.
1: Oh, those bug me so much. Oh, the amount of people that said like, oh, what's your worst call you've had? And I just look at them and I just say, you don't want to know. You are happier not knowing that this side of possibilities exist.
0: One of the things I used to say was, and people would ask me questions at the barbecue, for example. And I got to the point where I'm like, why do you think I would, they would say, you ever shot anybody? And I'm like, yes. And then turn around and not talk to anybody about it. And they were like, that was a rude response. Well, then I'd say, what makes you think I want to have this conversation with a total stranger over a beer?
1: Mm-hmm. Yep. I have had very similar interactions, and it's sad how few people, when I tell them, like, oh, do you want to talk about one of the worst experiences of your life with someone you barely know? And sometimes they're like, oh, well, I didn't mean it like that. But the amount of people that responded with, oh, that's a really good point, I'm sorry, is in the single digits of percent, and it's really sad.
0: And we're going to close on this. We've got a break coming up. One of the things that I know that there is a point of contention with, and I love police. Trust me, I really, really do. And we'll talk about dispatchers. They're a unique breed in and of themselves. But one of the things that I will say is the judgmentalism that comes from some of these people is just out of control. And whether dispatchers are first responders or not, that's one question that will guarantee to get people going. And personally, I feel they are. They may not show up by the call, but they're there.
1: Yes. I lived that initial experience with that mother in true 100% investment. And we talked about how I like to be hands-on. The fact that I could not be there to basically say, go sit down the corner, I'll take care of this, it hurts me to such a deep level.
0: Yeah, it's
1: one of
0: frustrating,
1: the calls
0: sure.
1: that I look back on, and I know it contributes to my end.
0: One of the things that is very frustrating for me and my old age now is that there's nothing I can do about it. Before, when I was younger, I could, and quite often, I couldn't resolve the issue successfully the way I wanted. We're talking with Alex Lefevre. He's a former 9/11 dispatcher in Arkansas and Pennsylvania. He talked about a call involving a three-week-old baby that was not breathing. We'll return that conversation in a few moments. And we're also talking about a domestic violence call that he handled where the victim shot her attacker. He overheard it, and both of these things caused tremendous impacts on him. His website is AdaptableStrength.com. 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I promise you, we'll be right back. 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

0: return our conversation with Alex LaFever. He's a former 9/11 dispatcher in Arkansas and Pennsylvania. He was a dispatcher involving a call on a three-week-old baby, which we'll return to in a few moments, get some conclusion on that call. Another call that he handled was a call for domestic violence where the victim shot her attacker, both of which caused tremendous problems for him. His website now is AdaptableStrength.com. That's AdaptableStrength.com. Check it out and get more information about Alex and what he does and what he offers. The three-week-old baby call. There were you able to determine, and I know you're not on scene, were you able to find out whether there's any criminal action involved in it?
1: No. So I really like the fact that actually there's a commercial break before we got to this end, because anyone who is listening to this show, you're thinking, oh my God, what happened? What was the end result? What is the state of the baby? Like, are they still alive? And now you get to be on the edge of your seats for the rest of your life, just like me, because I do not know.
0: That's a really frustrating part, because as a dispatcher, we don't know. We do the best we can. I was never a dispatcher, but as a police officer, you do the best you can. And I'll give you a classic example, and I'm sure you handled lots of calls like this. We have a 15-year-old, a 16-year-old shot, and they're taking their last breaths. And I wrote an article at letradio.com about, I lied many times to police officers. Not what you think, but usually I would say, you're going to be all right. You're going to hang in there. Just the ambo's on the way, all that stuff. And you never know whether or not, as a police officer, whether or not they survived. A lot of people you think are survived, they don't. And a lot of people, you think they got no chance, they make it. And there's no rhyme or reason to it. And some of them turn out to be great people, and some of them not so much. There's no justice in the world.
1: Yeah, that feeling is that the justice should be right is unfortunately unfounded in reality.
0: I love when people say that, well, at least they got justice in court. No, there's no justice. There's no closure. It doesn't bring that person back. It doesn't bring your loved one back. It doesn't take the pain and suffering and that violent assault away. None of that stuff goes away.
1: Yeah. It would be great if there was a movie perfect ending where it's like, ah, yes, justice was served. The attacker's now in jail and the family gets to feel good about their future. No, that doesn't happen.
0: No.
1: They're still missing the person that was victimized, and they're forever going to carry that hollowness.
0: And as a dispatcher, you've got that hollowness because you've got a job to do, and it's ultimately about saving lives and running assistance as you can, getting help there. And I've been listening. We didn't have this back in my day, but those calls were recorded, all that stuff. But now you hear a lot of these calls on television. You'll hear the dispatcher saying, "Police to be your door in a moment," or "EMTs be your door in a moment." They're here. Open the door. All those other things. We didn't have that. We didn't have that kind of capability. Mm-hmm. And one of the most annoying things I got was the dispatcher would say, by the way, how you doing? There's one dispatcher in particular, I'll tell you a story later on. He'd say, how you doing? I'm like, oh, good. What? He said, call me. And that was never a good sign. Never a good sign, because they couldn't put on the radio what they're going to talk about. It usually meant a death notification.
1: Oh, yeah.
0: Or you get a call for to investigate the disturbance or a welfare check, and you walk up and there's flies in the eyeballs, flies on the inside of the door. And you're like, oh, my goodness. You know, it's not going to be good.
1: Yeah. Yeah, that feeling of just dread. I would have that throughout. Like, the way that we did it was 2-day shifts followed by 2-night shifts. And by the end of that last night shift, my feeling of dread was just perpetual. It would take me, like, I would get home and I would just have to, like, sit down, getting off at 7 a.m. Like, you'd think all I want to do is go to bed, but I couldn't go to bed. Like, I was so amped up after some of those rotations that if I closed my eyes for more than about a second or two, I would start to get motion sick because my brain was so active and I couldn't give it feedback to let me know that I was stationary because I was just waiting for another bad thing. Like, that's insane. I'm sitting still and my eyes are closed. I should not be getting motion sick.
0: Another thing was, and I didn't talk about my wife, and that was something that I now regret I should have. But my thoughts were admirable at times. I didn't want them to worry about me any more than they did. And I'll be honest with you, Alex, I didn't give any thought or concern to dispatchers. It was their life wasn't in danger. Our life was in danger. I didn't think about what they went through, but I can relate to the sleep disturbances. I can relate to so many things you talked about that I was not able to unwind when I got home.
1: Mm-hmm. Yeah. It's everyone thinks about the phrase, the grass is greener on the other side, but when you go into the world of first responder, there is no green grass. It doesn't matter which flavor of first responder you are. Every single one has their own difficulties that the other ones are just not going to experience. And I'll give you a funny example, because frankly, we've talked a lot of stuff that's like upsetting, but what I do a lot is health, fitness, coaching, and being capable for the job. And one of my guys is a firefighter. And I remember I was talking to him one day and he was like, "Oh, I'm so sorry. I didn't get to work out this day." And I was just like, "All right, well, why?" He's a firefighter and he was hit on a house fire and he fell through a collapsing floor and he decides to apologize to me. I'm like, dude, you were in a fire and you fell through a building. If there's ever a reason to not work out, that's it.
0: Yeah. Oh, and speaking of not working out, I've not been in the gym for almost a week because I dropped a 45-pound plate on my toe, my right big toe. And what did it do? It aggravated the compensation for walking. It aggravated my back. So I got a double whammy going on. And what's my mind thinking about? I'm going to lose all the gains I made.
1: Well, here, I'll give you a little respite from that fear. There was a study done about how much needs to be done to maintain your like health, strength, and everything. And the very short version of it is that you can maintain your strength and muscle progress by doing 1/9 of the volume that you did before.
0: But see, that doesn't satisfy my mind. My mind is the ultimate culprit. That's the bugaboo. It's my mind. The more I tell people this all the time, and it's a great secret that someone taught me, the less thinking I do on a daily basis, the happier I am.
1: Oh, totally. I totally get that. 100%. I understand that.
0: I want to go very quickly to this call, domestic violence calls. And this is something that I struggled with quite a bit. We would get the calls and quite often a repeat offenders, but you had a repeat victims, you name it. It was constant. And you could tell, oh, it's Friday night. They're drinking. We're going to get 3 calls at this house. It's never going to end. And sometimes those victims, they pay with their life. Sometimes the so-called suspects or perpetrators paid for it with their life as well. But you had a call where a domestic violence call that didn't go as most people would think.
1: Oh, no, not at all. So generally, you think there's a clear victim in a situation, and it can be very simple. You can go by the stereotypical boyfriend beats girlfriend. Mm-hmm. Okay. This one went another layer. So it was a boyfriend who beat the girlfriend. The problem is the girlfriend also had a gun. So boyfriend beats girlfriend, girlfriend shoots boyfriend. And now I'm talking to both of them and he's going like, "Oh my God, I don't want to die." And it's this weirdest feeling of someone being in this case, not a victim or the attacker. It's both of them are both, but only one of them is in a life-threatening situation. And if you want, this is the kind of call where it is just chaos, yelling. It's both of them talking at the same time. I'm trying to get enough information to establish where the gun is because I don't want two panicked people with one of them being shot and have one of them still flailing a gun around when the police arrive, because you know in a call like this, the ambulance, they're waiting outside.
0: We got to take a short break on the note. We're talking with Alex Lefevre. He's a former 9/11 dispatcher. We're turning the conversation about a domestic violence call where the victim shot the suspect and how he handled that. His website is AdaptableStrength.com. 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Don't go anywhere. We'll be right back. Have you ever watched these shows on real estate channels on television where they're shopping for their dream house, their podcaster, their social media influencer, and their budget's only $3 million? And they say they can do more later on. $3 million! What are they doing? They're young. 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They know how to do things that apparently a lot of people don't tell people like you and I. I'm going to let you in on a little secret that's been a game changer for me with social media. 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

0: return a conversation with Alex Lefebvre, a former 9/11 dispatcher in Arkansas and Pennsylvania. He talked earlier about dispatching a call for a three-week-old baby that was in cardiac arrest. We don't know to this day how it ended, and that's part of the frustration. Another call he is involved in was a domestic violence call where the victim shot the suspect and it became a life-threatening situation. We'll return to that conversation in a few moments. Both of them had a huge impact on him. His website is AdaptableStrength.com. 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I want to go back to the conversation about the domestic violence call. Did that person, the victim, shoot the suspect while they're on the call with you, or is that already before you got involved?
1: It was just before she called. And so she first called and was like, my boyfriend beat me. And I was like, okay. And I do the whole spiel about, all right, well, first I need to know where you are. And if you want to talk about one of the great frustrations of people in the radio room answering 911 is that so many people are keyed into what is going on, but they rarely recognize that what does not matter until you know where.
0: That's the most important thing. And is the suspect still there? All that stuff is really important.
1: Oh, yeah. But it doesn't matter. Because if I have a location, I could know nothing else and I can still send somebody. I could have the every bit of information possible about what's happening, why, and what their favorite colors are. But if I don't have a place to send someone, I can't do a single thing.
0: Was this during
1: the first struggle?
0: Cell phone? Because life was different before we had cell phones. And I remember being in field training and my FTO yelling suddenly, where are we? And I'm like, oh, I don't know. And they say, if you don't know the intersection that we just passed, you can't help save my life. And I was like, yeah. Oh, you're right. But it was different. If people call the police from a landline, we knew where they were. Now they've got cell phones and they're calling quite often from cell phones and you don't know where they're at for sure.
1: Yeah. And unfortunately, there's also the fact that technology has gotten so good that people calling from a landline is not necessarily a guarantee anymore on their location because it depends on how the landline is set up.
0: Right.
1: And if it goes through like a VoIP thing or not, like a VoIP, a voice over IP, in which case people can actually look like they're calling from a landline, have an address attached to it, or they could be in like a complex of buildings, and even though there's 8 different buildings on the complex, every single one of them calls as if they're from the main building's address. So there are so many frustrations. We can't assume that the location we're getting is accurate. With most cell phones that are very modern and up to date on their software and everything, those have gotten very accurate. And generally speaking, you can get a location for someone that's probably within about a 10 to 20 meter radius.
0: Really?
1: That's pretty solid, but it's not a guarantee. And especially if you get into someone using an old phone or a phone that does not have a phone plan, sometimes that can muddy things. Because then if they hang up, we don't have a number to call them back on. Like the whole discussion about how to get accurate addresses is one of the major, major liabilities for anyone who is in the 911 world.
0: So you get this phone, could you get this call for service, and she said her boyfriend's beating her, and did she tell you that she shot him?
1: It took her a minute. It took her a minute. She was pretty keyed up at the fact that he hit her. Until I finally get her to say a little bit more, and she's like, yeah, so I shot him. I remember that so vividly, that she was like, yeah, so I shot him. And I was just like, in my head, I'm just like reeling, because it was just a whiplash moment of, wait, so you shot him, so you're not actually the one in the most danger right now. And then I had to switch gears from thinking basically standard assault just occurred for a domestic situation. Now it's going into, all right, now we're in the realm of a shooting. And there are tiers, there are levels of seriousness of calls in terms of responses and everything. And those are both very high-level responses, yep, but they require different mentalities when you approach them.
0: Well, one of the first things I tell people is, and I learned this as a patrolman and really carried it over when I was a sergeant, is that the very first thing you do when you show up for a call for service is you've got usually one or two or three people there. You got to determine who's a, whether, are they a suspect? Are they a victim? Are they a threat to you? Are they a threat to someone else? And when they say that they shot them, is there a weapon involved? And where is that weapon?
1: Exactly. And this is one of the things that I think is a little hard to grasp unless you've been in it. One of the great things for a police officer is when they show up, they get to have visual feedback.
0: Right, you don't.
1: They can look and see body language. They can look and see a weapon. But when it comes to only audio, if I'm getting information, most of the time it's because I had to ask specifically for it. And then based upon the response, I have to then figure out what my flow chart of questioning is going to be as efficient as possible to honestly ensure that the officer that arrives first on a scene like that is going to be in the safest position they possibly can.
0: Yeah, and that's admirable. I wanted to fast forward. These are just two calls out of a career of many calls. But one of the things you said was PTSD, and it became, I imagine, an issue for you.
1: Oh, totally. Totally. I, last night, in knowing that this call was coming between us and that we were going to be talking all these things, I already started to get into like that old headspace that I used to be in for work. And I had three nightmares and woke up yelling three times and my girlfriend had to comfort me and like reassure me like, okay, you're fine and everything. And I have to go to bed with red lights on, so that way if I do wake up in the middle of the night and I'm coming out of a nightmare, that I can immediately see where I am, so that I know that, oh, I'm actually in a safe space, like things are good. I'm not about to deal with a life or death situation that happens with no warning, because that's the mindset I had to be in before.
0: And you said earlier in the conversation you left dispatching. Was this part of the reason why?
1: Completely. Oh, it's people find things to be usually black or white, and PTSD is one of those categories where people are like, oh, you had a single incident that was very traumatic and therefore you got PTSD.
0: Right.
1: Just simple post-traumatic stress disorder. But CPTSD is a whole different category. That's literally complex post-traumatic stress disorder, where it's not a single call that did it. It's the accumulation of many, many small things that lead to a very similar response to PTSD. So instead of me flashing back to individual calls, and yes, I do that. Like, these are two of the ones that I do that for. There are others as well. But for me, the worst culprit is flashing back to that feeling that without warning, I'm about to be responsible for people's lives.
0: One of the things that I struggled with for a long time, and I relate to everything you talked about, especially, look, I don't want to admit to my wife, anybody, that I'm struggling with certain things. So I go to bed around the same time every night. I wake up around the same time every day. I eat around the same time every meal of every day. I don't consume a lot of ultra-violent content. I don't watch dash cam videos. I don't watch all that stuff because I don't like how I get. And it takes me a long time to get back to what I call my center. But I don't want to admit to someone that I'm struggling.
1: Mm-hmm. Yeah, no, it's funny you mentioned that about the TV shows, because I used to love NCIS. I used to watch Law and Order. These were things I couldn't get enough of when I was younger. Now, if I try to watch that for more than 2 minutes, I start shaking. I start twitching.
0: Yeah.
1: It's going to sound like really funny, but very specifically, my left leg will start bouncing. Like,
0: yeah.
1: That's how keyed into my responses to this, to these traumas are, is that I know specifically which body part is going to behave weirdly because I'm so keyed up. I can't watch or listen to any of that stuff.
0: That's the reason why the gym is so important. I want to, we're almost out of time. AdaptableStrength.com, that's what you do. Can people contact you for more information about what you

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6: 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I'm Angelo Bavaro, Fox News. The ceasefire between the U.S. and Iran now strained as both countries continue exchanging blows.
7: U.S. officials say Iran had a chance to stop shooting, and they did not take it. Instead, they attacked another ship Saturday morning, a Panama flag tanker traveling through the Strait of Hormuz.
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7: 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Commercial vessel transits through the Strait of Hormuz continue. U.S. forces remain vigilant, lethal, and ready. A senior U.S. official tells our Jennifer Griffin the strikes were larger than the ones the U.S. forces carried out on Friday, but they had to hit areas where Iran has regrouped some military assets.
6: Fox's Madeline Rivera. Iran launching missiles in retaliation, saying they will continue to do so if the U.S. keeps striking them. Part of the new ceasefire agreement between Israel and Lebanon includes Hezbollah disarmament. Israel's ambassador to the UN, Danny Danon, joining Fox News Live, explaining the agreement's implementation.
9: We need the Lebanese army to deploy and to assume those positions. So it will be a gradual process. And at the end of this process, hopefully, if the implementation will be successful, we will not see Hezbollah next to our border. That is the most crucial point for us.
6: The U.S. helped broker that agreement. Three firefighters died and two were injured tackling fires on the Colorado-Utah border. The largest blaze, the Cottonwood Fire, was burning in rugged terrain in southwest Utah. It ballooned on Saturday to more than 144 square miles. And in the World Cup, today is the beginning of the knockout round. So it's win or go home when South Africa and Canada square off at 3 p.m. Eastern in Los Angeles. 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

0: week for us here.
1: Well, that's exciting. All right, so that's exciting. All started. But listen, I think all next week is going to be an exciting week for the country, even there a little bit thereafter, all that's happening. So, Jeff, we appreciate the check-in. We wanted just to come back to you and see how things are going. Listen, love the positive mojo. Keep it going and look forward to connecting at some point in the future, okay? Have a great weekend.
0: Yeah, thanks very much. Really appreciate it.
2: Thank you, Jeff.
1: All right. Well, there's a nice way to end this hour, Mary.
2: Good for them.
1: Yeah, and good for them with that Universal Kids Resort that's coming as well. So they just keep growing. I know they've got something coming in the UK they just announced, too. So, all right, that's going to wrap Hour 1 this week. Hour 2 is ahead in about 7 minutes. The National Communal Forum will start us off. What three affiliates will we showcase today? Well, you will soon find out when we return after this top of the hour break. We'll also travel the world from your own kitchen with Chef Aaron Franklin as well. 50% of today's show is still to come, folks. Keep those radios locked in, and we'll be back with you after this top of the hour break.
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7: Even more attacks. I'm Paul Stevens, Fox News. The U.S. launching new airstrikes against Iran in retaliation for Iranian attacks.
8: The U.S. military launching new additional strikes on Iranian sites around the Strait of Hormuz. Officials say it's in response to continued Iranian aggression, including a drone launch against the U.S. base in Bahrain and two ship attacks in the vital waterway. Tonight's strikes targeted Iranian air defenses, drone storage facilities, and surface-to-air missile systems. Iran's military saying it targeted U.S. assets in Kuwait and Bahrain with missiles and drones. The latest round of fighting is further straining an already fragile ceasefire and long-term peace talks. And President Trump issuing an ominous warning saying, quote, there may come a point when we are no longer able to be reasonable and will be forced to complete the job. He goes on to say, if that happens, Iran will no longer exist.
7: And that's Fox's Chanley Painter with that updated. Pakistan's military saying three members of its parliamentary rangers were killed, four others wounded, this after militants attacked their regional headquarters in Karachi on Saturday night. Officials say a bomber rammed an explosive-laden vehicle into the compound, and that sparked a gun battle. Security forces killed three attackers, capturing a fourth, ID'd as an Afghan national, a breakaway faction of the Pakistani Taliban, a violent extremist group responsible for the deadly attacks, claiming responsibility. The military saying operations are still underway to track down any accomplices there. Iraq saying several political figures, including five members of its parliament, were arrested early today, Sunday, on corruption charges. State media saying the roundup stems from statements made by a former deputy oil minister already locked up. Security forces even shut down Baghdad's green zone to carry out the raids, and all seven people have been detained. America is listening to Fox News.
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2: New threats to peace talks. I'm Angelo Bavaro, Fox News. The U.S. and Iran exchanging more blows in the Persian Gulf, extending fighting around the Strait of Hormuz into a third day.
3: Overnight, the United States launched a new round of strikes against Iran in response to the IRGC targeting yet another oil tanker. According to U.S. Central Command, a variety of different targets were hit, including military surveillance systems, infrastructure belonging to their communication systems, air defense sites, drone storage facilities, and mine-laying capabilities. The president posted to Truth Social shortly after the strike, saying United States aircraft just struck Iranian missile and drone storage locations and coastal radar sites for violating the ceasefire agreement again. It is very possible that they will never learn. The president goes on to say, there may come a point when we are no longer able to be reasonable and will be forced to militarily complete the job that we very successfully started.
2: Fox's Trey Yingst. Iran launching missiles in retaliation, saying they will continue to do so if the U.S. keeps striking them. President Trump backed Louisiana Republican Julia Letlow, defeating State Treasurer John Fleming in Saturday's primary runoff. Letlow is vying for the seat against soon-to-be vacating Senator Bill Cassidy.
4: Tonight, Louisiana sent a clear message that they want a candidate to represent them in the Senate who will always put America first and never turn her back on Louisiana voters.
2: Cassidy voted to convict the president on impeachment charges back in 2021. Three firefighters died and two were injured tackling fires on the Colorado-Utah border. The largest blaze, the Cottonwood Fire, ballooned Saturday to more than 144 square miles. At the World Cup, today marks the start of the knockout round. It's officially win or go home, beginning with South Africa and Canada. 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
18: Few people now have asked me about a TikTok trend that they've come across. It's called 75 Hard. The challenge was created by entrepreneur and author Andy Frisella, who calls it a, quote, transformative mental toughness program and an Ironman for your brain. So here's what it entails. Eat a structured diet with no alcohol, drink a gallon of water, read 10 pages of nonfiction, take a progress photo, and complete 2 45-minute workouts, one of them outdoors, every day for 75 days. Quite a challenge. We asked CNN fitness contributor Dana Santis about this, who reminded us that sustainable fitness isn't about punishment or proving discipline through extremes. It's about building habits that integrate into your lifestyle in a way that feels supportive and repeatable. If you ask me, that's going to be the key to long-term success. I'm Dr. Sanjay Gupta, helping you live a better life.
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12: There are lots of things you can measure to get an idea of how healthy you are at any given moment. Temperature, heart rate, blood pressure, just to name a few. But how about how healthy you will be and how long you're likely to live? According to a new study out of the University at Buffalo, two simple strength tests are pretty accurate at predicting longevity in older women. One is hand grip strength, and the other is how quickly people can stand up from a seated position without using their arms. By the way, I remember interviewing former President Jimmy Carter when he was quite old and being really impressed how he just popped out of the chair without using his arms. Not a lot of older people can actually do that. But I think the message here is that maintaining strength as you age is going to help you perform everyday activities, but also help you avoid injury and stay independent. I'm Dr. Sanjay Gupta, helping you live a better life.
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5: Really think anything of it, because most people that I find just looks at their balances on their statements. I've had people come in last couple of years, think about the markets have been running upward for the most part. There's been a few little scares, but nothing major, and taking money out of their portfolio. And they said, well, my balance is still about the same. That's just because even though you sold shares, when we do a retirement risk report, we show them how much principal they're selling. Principal means they have to sell shares, not somehow you're dodging that.

0: you're not dodging that. You're selling shares. In upward trend markets, you're selling less shares. In downward trend markets, you're selling more shares. And then over time, your principal is getting cannibalized. And then you have the big one. And then sometimes it could be too late if that is still going to be the road that you choose to stay on. And I just like to respect growth, but I also, in order to get growth, I kind of think like, you know, a landlord that owns rental property, because I got to accept that real estate markets are kind of like the stock markets. 2008, for example, y'all remember real estate markets came down pretty significantly. Historically, real estate markets are probably a little bit more consistent, but we got to keep in mind the real estate market has really taken off in the last 25 to 30 years, more so than it should have. Why? Because as people get older, they either downsize or they wind up upsizing and buying a much larger property than the one that they lived in. And then when they get in the house and they realize they probably need to downsize because it's way too much as they get older and can't take care of it. But the real estate market does change. So if I own real estate for the purpose of income, and this is what's amazing to me when I run across real estate investors, is they don't invest the way they do in the philosophy of being a landlord and collecting income. They believe in that all too well. But when it comes to investing their money, they don't do it that way. They want to invest in growth. And that's their prerogative. I guess that's okay, but I'm really surprised. Because income is a return, a minimum return that you can expect. Just think about it for a moment. We're talking about income. The goal of retirement is income for the majority of the people we talk to. And think about how easy it is. If you knew how to find out how income works in your portfolio, nobody's talking about it, but yet it is there. You got mutual funds or you got ETFs right now in your portfolio. It's just the income is very small. But imagine you're sitting there and you're trying to plan for retirement. All you have is your Social Security. Some people are lucky enough to have pension. Most of them don't. Or maybe you have a little bit of rental property. But imagine you're sitting there doing your planning. Okay, honey, how much Social Security you got coming? Well, I got $3,683 coming in every month. Okay, well, that's around $43,000. And the spouse looks at her income. She's a working lady and her income is going to be $3,122, which is about $37,000. Okay. Now, if you add both of those together, that's about $80,000. Now, keep in mind, these people are living on about $170,000 right now. Now, when I say $170,000, could be $140,000. Everybody's different on their income. But usually when people have high Social Security, they usually have high incomes leading into retirement. So they got about $80,000 coming in. They're living on $170,000. People tell me, well, they can change their lifestyle. I don't know about you, but most people I've ever worked with, whenever they have a large income and then they reduce it significantly, I don't know how they do it. I don't know if it's just because they're more concerned about what they've saved. They just don't want to see it change much. You know, they like to kind of looking at it, shining it up like a trophy on the wall. But, you know, the purpose of retirement is income. And so if I need income and I've got $80,000 coming in and this is a great exercise, and then you find out you need about $150,000, let's just say, if you were making $170,000 or maybe $140,000, let's just say, well, you've got $80,000. Now you only need $60,000. Now, where is the $60,000 going to come from? Just say this couple don't have a pension. You got it. That money's going to come from their portfolio. So they come in. I know they saved enough to be able to generate $60,000 a year. Let's just say they got $1.5 million. And when I do an income analysis, because see, we don't even think about this. We think about Social Security because it's a fixed income. It's what we know. But we should know how much income we're getting from our portfolio because that is something that you can spend without touching your principal. You want your money to last? Learn how to invest for income. Anyway, so when we do an analysis on their 401ks on that $1.5 million, guess how much real income they're getting? Only $20,000. I think about $1.5 million. All they're getting is $20,000. So that means they have to sell $40,000 a year in shares. What if it's some of this money is a brokerage account. It's got capital gains in it. I mean, so that there's a lot of big decisions, you know, and to me, it's a lot of confusion versus just setting up a portfolio in a way that's structured for the income. And then it makes it a lot easier to be able to go back into it. Why? Because if you got Social Security and it was pretty easy for that, why not find out what the income is on your portfolio at the same time? Because it's a great exercise. We always want to know what we can count on. $100,000 is what they can count on, but they want another $40,000. Now, can they count on it? No, because now they're taking it from the growth part of the share side, and market's got to cooperate now going forward. Let me say this. Retirement isn't about having a big account balance. It's about having dependable income you can count on every single month. If your portfolio isn't designed to produce you that kind of income, kind of like what I just explained, $20,000 is pretty low when you could have gotten $70,000 or $80,000 in income. Do you want your portfolio to be a guess for the rest of your retirement? Well, let's fix that problem. You can call in. Start what we call a retirement risk report by calling 888-930-1080. Again, that's 888-930-1080. And whenever you call in and say, I want to have a retirement risk report, and what can I do to be able to get that? It's a one-page retirement plan that encompasses everything you need to know about retirement. Keep things simple. You're tuned in to the Retirement Income Source. This is Tim Sparks, and today we are talking about two kinds of retirees. So let's get back to Bill and Tom. You know, Tom is a rookie retiree stepping into retirement, and he's sitting down and trying to get a little wise because he's starting to rethink things. You know, he's having a hard time because he's only came from one mode, and that is growth, accumulate. And nobody's ever really taught him that you're going to have to switch gears. If you want to be equally successful in retirement, you're going to have to switch gears, or you're going to run a lot of risk. The last thing you want to do, and you may be the responsible one, I know I am in my family, is to go to your wife one day, honey, and say, I don't know. And I can only imagine the thoughts and the feelings and the anxiety and the stress that somebody would go through, especially me being a man who would be concerned about, is going to my wife and tell her that I feel like I'm failing us from our retirement plan. I thought I had it figured out. I thought the way to go through retirement is just to stick with the strategies that got us to retirement. It won't work. You got to be prepared for worst case scenario. You're not going to give up returns if you're preparing for worst case scenario, but you darn well can go the other way and never recover your money. And it could be permanent. So let me just give you an analogy that I kind of came up with, and it's Bill. Bill's talking to Tom. Bill's the veteran talking to Tom, the rookie, stepping into retirement as they're going back and forth. And he said, let me put it this way. Imagine you're a farmer. Every year you live off your chickens and eggs, and maybe you even sell a few to make a little bit of money. Now imagine you have a brutal winter and half your chickens are die. Would you keep eating the remaining chickens at that same rate? Rookie Tom says, no, I'd slow down. He said, exactly. That's exactly what I did when 2008 happened, when I stepped into retirement. But that's what retirees do with their portfolios each and every day. They slow down just in the last few months. We probably may have slowed down, probably didn't take that trip that we otherwise wanted to take, or maybe we have set aside a little bit of our cash. You got that advice and maybe it worked out. Maybe the markets are coming back. Maybe they're not. I have no clue. The phone doesn't ring off the hook here in our office. Why? Because our clients are playing for worst case scenario. It's not the best case scenario I'm concerned about. We'll get best case. Everybody's doing well in the best case scenario. But that's what everybody plans for. That's what the rookies plan for. They think it's all going to work out. And they're looking for some advisors that will tickle their ears and tell them that everything's going to be great. Just stay the same route you're going. You will be fine. What did he say after he said that's what retirees do with the portfolio? They slow down, don't spend their money. What did Tom say? Well, what did you change? In other words, he's asking Bill, what did he change? He said, I stopped thinking like an investor, like I did, but when I stepped into retirement, I started thinking I'm a retiree now and how I need to get income without consistently, listen to this, selling pieces of my future. it's no longer growth accumulation only. It's now about income distribution and protecting those shares and not selling those shares. What do you got to do? You got to get the income up, but you're going to have to make a shift. Mutual funds and exchange traded funds will not do it. Now, I really don't care what your advisor told you. I don't care what kind of software tools that they may enamor you with and said, oh, yeah, everything's going to be great. Your money's going to triple. You believe that hype. Go for it. But I can tell you right now, it's not going to work. Spreadsheets and software tools does not determine the real outcome. And keep in mind, the goal is not the highest return. You're going to get high returns. I have some people can actually put portfolios kind of like in a bucket way where they can have growth because they really don't need that money at all. You'll get long-term return, but you got to respect the markets. You got to keep in mind reliable income survives bad markets. So I want to get an excellent book in your hand that talks about the retirement income shift, how to get a renewable resource like income and an income that you cannot outlive. And this can be yours if you call 888-930-1080. Again, best-selling book, Amazon bestseller, 888-930-1080. Again, we will mail this to you if you're one of the first five callers, free, no-obligation book, 888-930-1080. When we come back, we're going to talk about the wisdom transfer that Tom asked for once he realized Bill, the veteran, was extremely serious about you need to plan for the worst case, not just always the best case. And so he's got Tom's attention because we all want to be successful and we got to learn how to be successful in down markets. And we're going to talk about that in just a few minutes. You're listening to Retirement Income Sources. This is Tim Sparks. We'll be right back.
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0: 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And today we're talking about going back and forth, kind of like a discussion where we got Bill, the veteran retiree, who's been in retirement for several years, and he's sharing some of his wisdom to Tom, who is a rookie who just now stepped into retirement. And Tom at first had the idea that he can just go into retirement and not change a thing he's doing. And of course, I talk about my book, The Retirement Income Shift. The word shift means if you want to be successful in retirement, you got to be willing to make that shift. How to get the most mileage out of your money, because retirement is about income. And having too much income in retirement is a great problem to have. So Tom had asked Bill, said, how do I get income without constantly selling pieces of my future? Now, what he's saying, how can I get interest in dividends, which kind of this is the first time I ever heard of this, Bill, without selling shares? That's what he meant by pieces of the future. And of course, Bill told him, he said, here's what I would do. Don't confuse averages with reality. Actually, I write about this in my book. You don't trust averages when you're in retirement. You can trust averages, and averages are okay when you're accumulating wealth. Why? Because averages are not factoring in withdrawals. It's only factoring in the average return. And all of that may be believable, but when you take an average return and then take a withdrawal of 4 or 5% out of your account, I can tell you right now, just logically, it's not going to make sense to you, but just do it on a spreadsheet one time. You see, you can't put down 8%, 8%, 8%, 8%, 8%. You know what I mean? Like some people do when they put on spreadsheets, oh, I'm going to make 8%. You're being unrealistic because first of all, the market doesn't move. Kind of like using the escalator, doesn't move up 8% a year. I wish it did, if it did, I'm going to be quite honest with you, I don't think anybody in retirement would need a financial advisor or need any kind of advice. We're trying to help you to understand that 8% average return does not work. Because it, believe it or not, the S&P 500 is now over 8%, but it took 25 years to get there. From 2000 to 2020, it only averaged 6, which begs the question, why was that? I'm not talking about what you're probably looking at mutual fund 10-year average. It may have been 16% or 14% and all that stuff. No, you're only looking back 10 years. You didn't factor in a bear market. As soon as you throw in a bear market, it changes everything. That's just from an average standpoint. It really makes it worse whenever you start taking withdrawals. But not only did he say don't confuse averages with reality, he said income should come from a strategy and not hope. You see, nobody ever told Tom that when you take money out of your portfolio, you're hoping that you can recover it every year. Try to tell that to anybody that lost money in 2000, 2001, 2002 for 3 straight years. You're never going to get them to believe it. Why? Because that's not reality. Because your income is dependent on selling assets and you're exposed to the market. So you can't even recover from losses. So this is the third one. He said, protect the downside first. Isn't that something? Worst case scenario first. Why? Because you want to protect recovering from losses the same way when you're no longer contributing to your plan. See, everything changes. You've switched gears. Now you've made a shift. You've stepped into retirement. Think about it for a moment. Most climbers, the highest percentage of climbers made it to the top of Mount Everest. The least amount of climbers came back down off the Mount Everest. The ones that got smart decided they needed to hire a Sherpa. A Sherpa was pretty smart about the terrain of coming down the mountain. You see, we're going up the mountain. They had a lot to do with their adrenaline, their ambition, and, you know, there's just something about it. We're stronger. But coming back down, it was a lot harder. Same is true when you've got 20 or 30 years into retirement, and the worst thing you can do is mess it up. Because I know you want to enjoy retirement, and the worst thing you can do is spend principal in those first 10 or 15 years. By the way, Tom can start right off without Bill's advice, and he can just start spending money, and he may be successful. But it's a coin toss. You want retirement to be about a coin toss. You know, after discussing risk, market volatility, and income uncertainty, if you want to think like what now Tom is starting to make it transition in his thoughts, he's starting to believe Bill. And if anything, we talk about today made you stop and think, am I really okay? Don't ignore that feeling. Get a no-cost retirement risk report, and it's available for the first 5 callers. We'll show you how to turn your savings into real income. You don't have to get out of the market to do that. Now, some people may want to reduce their exposure to the market. There's other sources and tools out there. But a lot of people like being in the market because, and essentially, the market-based instruments typically outperform inflation a lot better than, you know, more lazier instruments, you know, like annuities. And so I respect annuities. Annuities can be an income tool maybe for a portion of your money, but they're not made for beating inflation. And you want to avoid running out of money. You want to call and get those spots in my calendar, 888-930-1080. Again, at 888-930-1080. Don't wait until the next downturn forces you to act. This is the Retirement Income Source. I'm Tim Sparks, and we're talking about 2 different types of retirees. We got a veteran, and we got somebody just stepping into retirement. And this can also go if you're planning on retiring soon, if you're a pre-retiree. Plan as soon as you can. They say you're to be planning 10 years ahead of time. Do you know I've actually asked people that really are not even in retirement that question, and they all said the same thing. I don't know. It must be information out there telling people to do that. I can tell you right now, the people that retire and prepare the earliest are the ones that actually reach their goals. But here's what I'm going to remind you of Bill. Now, I'm just going back, Bill and Tom. Bill's been talking to Tom. He's a veteran, and Tom is starting to really listen to him when it comes to retirement income because he never thought about some of the things that Bill had already encountered. Keep in mind, experience is everything. We all know that. And, you know, and Bill said, retirement isn't about getting rich anymore. It's not about running out of money. And the sooner you understand, the more control you will have. So keep in mind, if you're nearing retirement or already there, the biggest mistake you can make is listen to advice from people who haven't lived through what you are about to face. Because in retirement, experience isn't helpful. It's everything. I've worked with people for 21 years. More importantly, in probably the last 10 years is when I'm starting to hear things that are why I do what I do and help people invest for income. They want their money to always be there. When is money most important? Two things, inflation and healthcare, and rising healthcare. And then some people that don't buy long-term care insurance. So worst thing you can do is be out of, just right out of money, right 4 or 5 years before you go into a nursing home, and now you don't have nothing left and you have no choices left. You have to deal with whatever Medicaid decides to do with your long-term care services. People that fly first class basically preserve their principal as much as they can. How to do that? You got to invest for income. If you invest for income, you're going to increase your income 4 to 5 times more. And this is no joke. This is pretty easy to identify. 99% of the people we meet with. In other words, you're probably, if you're one of the 1% or less that are getting income, then good for you. You're doing it right. But if you're not and you need income in retirement, let's just say you don't need income in retirement. I also run across people like that. Well, income promotes growth. Yes, you got to ask yourself this question. What's the purpose of your money? Just sit there and just kind of watch it kind of go around like a roller coaster. Some years it's really doing well over time. Hopefully it's going to do well. Is that really the purpose of your money? No, it's you want consistency of growth, and you don't really want to see a lot of declines in it. I've never met anybody that likes to lose a lot of money.
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0: 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And today we're talking about two kinds of retirees that I meet with, one more commonly than the other. And what I find with the veteran retirees is they think differently. And it kind of reminds me whenever I was young, probably 18, 19, you probably remember that. You know how we're ambitious. You know, we take risk and don't really care. Why? Because we don't have nothing to lose. We have, if anything, we have everything to gain. It's the same way it is, you know, like a basketball team in the NCAA tournament. You got a 12 seed playing a 1 seed. Well, the 12 seed plays as hard as they can. Why? Because they have nothing to lose. The other team has got more pressure on them. Well, we've came up to the end of our show, and we appreciate y'all listening to our show. And I want to give you an opportunity to be able to reach out and get this book one more time, The Retirement Income Shift, things that we talked about today, Amazon bestseller, and it's available for the first five callers of today's Retirement Income Show. We're calling 888-930-1080. Again, that's 888-930-1080. And we'll mail this to you if you're one of the first five callers, free, no obligation book, 888-930-1080. You've been listening to The Retirement Income Source. This is Tim Sparks. We hope you enjoyed the show of Two Kinds of Retirees. We'll be back again next week for some more great information.
4: 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We will be back again next week at this same time for another Retirement Income Source.
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0: Would you pray with me? Almighty gracious God, you who made all the peoples of the earth for your glory and in your image, you invite us to serve you in freedom and in peace. Give to the people of our nation and all nations of the world a zeal for justice and the strength for forbearance, that we may use our liberty in gracious accordance with your will. We ask this on a day and a week of celebration and of hope for a nation made free. We ask this in the name of the one who welcomes all to be free indeed. Inspire us to live and worship in your freedom and for the sake of your kingdom. Amen. Good morning. Welcome to Calvary Baptist Church. My name is Chuck. I'm one of the ministers here. On behalf of our staff and leadership, I welcome you all to Calvary today. If you're a guest with us, we would especially like to put a face and name together. And if you would introduce yourself to one of the ministers after worship, there's also a guest card in the rack on the pew in front of you. If you would fill that out, you can drop that in the offering plate or hand it to any of us after the service. We are glad you're here. Let us continue our worship together.
1: Hey, church. Let's stand together this morning as we worship. Hymn number 310, Joyful, Joyful, We Adore Thee.

0: Our scripture reading today is from the book of Psalms, chapter 78, verses 1 through 7. Give ear, O my people, to my teaching. Incline your ears to the words of my mouth.
1: I will open my mouth in a parable. I will utter dark sayings from old.
0: Things that we have heard and known, that our ancestors have told us.
1: We will not hide them from their children. We will tell to the coming generation the glorious deeds of the Lord and his might and the wonders that he has done.
0: He established a decree in Jacob and appointed a law in Israel, which he commanded our ancestors to teach to their children.
1: That the next generation might know them, the children yet unborn, and rise up and tell them to their children.
0: So that they should set their hope in God and not forget the works of God, but keep his commandments.

A letter from John to Abigail Adams, July 3, 1776. I am apt to believe that it will be celebrated by succeeding generations as the great anniversary festival. It ought to be commemorated as the day of deliverance by solemn acts of devotion to God Almighty. It ought to be solemnized with pomp and parade, with shows, games, sports, guns, bells, bonfires, and illuminations from one end of this continent to the other from this time forward forevermore. You will think me transported with enthusiasm, but I am not. I am well aware of the toil and blood and treasure that it will cost us to maintain this declaration and support and defend these states. Yet through all the gloom, I can see the rays of ravishing light and glory. I can see that the end is worth more than all the means, and that posterity will triumph in that day's transaction, even although we should rue it, which I trust in God we will not.

Would you stand and worship again this morning? Hymn number 645, Faith of Our Fathers.

0: The Declaration of Independence. In Congress, July 4th, 1776, noted by some to be the most important and influential words ever penned originally in the English language. The unanimous declaration of the 13 United States of America, when in the course of human events it becomes necessary for one people to dissolve the political bands which have connected them with another and to assume among the powers of the earth the separate and equal station to which the laws of nature and of nature's God entitle them, a decent respect to the opinions of mankind requires that they should declare the causes which impel them to separation.
1: We hold these truths to be self-evident, that all men are created equal, that they are endowed by their Creator with certain unalienable rights, that among these are life, liberty, and the pursuit of happiness. That to secure these rights, governments are instituted among men, deriving their just powers from the consent of the governed. That whenever any form of government becomes destructive of these ends, it is the right of the people to alter or abolish it and to institute new government, laying its foundation on such principles and organizing its powers in such form as to them shall most likely to effect their safety and happiness. Prudence indeed will dictate that governments long established should not be changed for light and transient causes. And accordingly, all experience hath shown that mankind are more disposed to suffer while evils are sufferable than to right themselves by abolishing the forms to which they are accustomed. But when a long train of abuses and usurpations, pursuing invariably the same object, evinces a design to reduce them under absolute despotism, it is their right, it is their duty to throw off such government and to provide new guards for their future security.
0: We, therefore, the representative of the United States of America, in General Congress assembled, appealing to the Supreme Judge of the world for the rectitude of our intentions, do, in the name and by authority of the good people of these colonies, solemnly publish and declare that these United Colonies are, and of right, ought to be free and independent states, that they are absolved from all allegiance to the British Crown, and that all political connection between them and the state of Great Britain is and ought to be totally dissolved, and that as free and independent states, they have full power to levy war, conclude peace, contract alliances, establish commerce, and to do all other acts and things which independent states may of right do. And for the support of this declaration, with a firm reliance on the protection of divine providence, we mutually pledge to each other our lives, our fortunes, and our sacred honor.

47 years ago, our fathers brought forth on this continent a new nation, conceived in liberty and dedicated to the proposition that all men are created equal. Now we are engaged in a great civil war, testing whether that nation, or any nation so conceived and so dedicated, can long endure. We are met on a great battlefield of that war, and we have come to dedicate a portion of that field as a final resting place for those who here gave their lives that this nation might live. It is altogether fitting and proper that we should do this. But in a larger sense, we cannot dedicate, we cannot consecrate, we cannot hallow this ground. The brave men, living and dead, who struggled here have consecrated it far above our poor power to add or to detract. The world will little note nor long remember what we say here, but it can never forget what they did here. It is for us, the living, rather, to be dedicated here to the unfinished work for which they who fought here have thus far so nobly advanced. It is rather for us to be here dedicated to the great task remaining before us, that from these honored dead we take increased devotion to that cause for which they gave the last full measure of devotion, that we here highly resolve that these dead shall not have died in vain, that this nation, under God, shall have a new birth of freedom, and that government of the people, by the people, for the people, shall not perish from this earth. The words of a Kentuckian by birth, President Abraham Lincoln, November 19, 1863, Gettysburg, Pennsylvania.

From the first inaugural address of Franklin D. Roosevelt, March 4th, 1933. And that's not a typo. The presidential inaugurations used to be in March. I am certain that my fellow Americans expect that on my induction into the presidency, I will address them with a candor and a decision which the present situation of our nation impels. This is preeminently the time to speak the truth, the whole truth, frankly and boldly. Nor need we shrink from honestly facing conditions in our country today. This great nation will endure as it has endured, will revive, and will prosper. So, first of all, let me assert my firm belief that the only thing we have to fear is fear itself. Nameless, unreasoning, unjustified terror which paralyzes needed efforts to convert retreat into advance.

Pray with me. Heavenly Father, we're somewhat in awe of the eloquence and dedication of those who founded this country and led this country. We're thankful for those leaders that look to you, and we've reaped benefits from so many that have come before us. And as we heard from the psalmist this morning, we just pray that we will set our hope on you and not forget your works. As we try to be your church and your people here in this corner of this great and free land, help us to always think of what we can do, how we can give, how we can better the world around us. We see problems far and wide that we feel helpless to do anything about. But we can do our best right here in Lexington, Kentucky. We pray your blessing and the goodness of these offerings. Help us to give them with grateful hearts. In Christ's name, amen.

President John Kennedy's inaugural address in 1961 included these thoughts. "We observe today not a victory of party, but a celebration of freedom, symbolizing an end as well as a beginning, signifying renewal as well as change. For I have sworn before you and Almighty God the same solemn oath our forebears prescribed nearly a century and three quarters ago. The world is very different now, for man holds in his mortal hands the power to abolish all forms of human poverty and all forms of human life. And yet, the same revolutionary beliefs for which our forebears fought are still at issue around the globe. The belief that the rights of man come not from the generosity of the state, but from the hand of God. We dare not forget today that we are the heirs of that first revolution. Let the word go forth from this time and place to friend and foe alike that the torch has been passed to a new generation of Americans born in this century, tempered by war, disciplined by a hard and bitter peace, proud of our ancient heritage and unwilling to witness or permit the slow undoing of those human rights to which this nation has always been committed and to which we are committed today at home and around the world. Let every nation know, whether it wishes us well or ill, that we shall pay any price, bear any burden, meet any hardship, support any friend, oppose any foe, to assure the survival and the success of liberty. This much we pledge and more. And so, my fellow Americans, ask not what your country can do for you, ask what you can do for your country."

To all who have read today, to our choir, our musicians, to Jamie and Kevin, let us give thanks for their leadership in our worship service today. We hold these truths to be self-evident, to be obvious, unmistakable, clear, immutable. When our founders were writing this prospective document of hope, this proclamation of the impossible, they rooted their belief in two simple, self-evident truths: that God made us all equal, and that God made us all free. Such is the foundational theology and political theory, if you will, of our nation. And it strikes me still today that we celebrate the birth of a nation long before it was born, simply by recognizing the anniversary of that simple proclamation of hope that we call the Declaration of Independence. And it causes me to consider, to reflect, and to pray. Because the work of that proclamation is not yet finished. The ongoing work of the project of democracy that was envisioned in that hot, hot summer in Philadelphia 250 years ago is still ongoing among us today. There's still much to be done. And we enter into that work as God's children. We enter into that work as the people of God called to be salt and light, to speak truth, to work for justice, to love and care for our neighbor, to celebrate, yes, the freedoms we have and to be grateful for them as we should, but to renew our commitment in this week to continue that work of freedom. For our sake, for the sake of our nation, and for the sake of God's kingdom. And so I invite you in this week, when we celebrate as we should, as John Adams wrote to Abigail that we should, as we celebrate, let us also remember our responsibility to continue that work. I invite you to stand with me now for our benediction and to remain in place for the choral response. Gracious and loving God, we are indeed thankful. As we look back on our history, we can see your hand at work. We can see the places where your guidance was obvious and our obedience was firm. We can also see the moments where we turned away from your hope and dream for us. And Lord, we thank you for those times where you brought us back. And as we look ahead, we pray for your continued guidance and your presence among us, that we, as your faithful people, might engage in the good work of freedom
that is the enterprise of the United States of America. And God, certainly, as we conclude this service today, we would pause to remember those who are suffering in tragedy this day, those in our own commonwealth who have yet again seen floodwaters. We pray for the families who have lost loved ones. We pray today for those who are doing the work of recovery already. For those who respond in times of emergency, we thank you for their commitment and we pray for your continued protection for them. And we would be mindful today, O God, of the tragedy in Venezuela. And we pray for those who have lost loved ones there and for your comfort for them. We pray for your presence in that place, for perseverance, for peace, for comfort, for your spirit to be at work in both communities and so many others around the world this day, O God, to rebuild and to renew. And God, as your people in this place today, we pray for peace. It's so many conflicts around the world. We pray for your spirit that reconciles us to you and us to one another to be at work in such a way, to bring both cessation to conflict, but also wholeness to humankind, which we know is the only sustainable peace. So God, as we conclude this time of worship, we do so with hearts overflowing, with gratitude, with great joy for the blessing of this nation in which we live. And we pray that we would respond out of our thankfulness with effort to do your work in our country and around our world today, tomorrow, and in the years to come. For these things we pray in Christ's name. Amen.

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1: Peace under pressure. I'm Angelo Bavaro, Fox News. The U.S. and Iran exchanging more blows in the Persian Gulf, extending fighting around the Strait of Hormuz into a third day.
2: We're tracking developments out of the Middle East today. The United States conducting a new round of strikes against Iran in response to the IRGC targeting shipping vessels in the Strait of Hormuz. According to U.S. Central Command, a variety of different targets were hit, including military surveillance sites, radar systems, communication systems, drone storage facilities, and mine layer capabilities. Now, the president posted to Truth Social shortly after the strike, saying United States aircraft just struck Iranian missile and drone storage locations and coastal radar sites for violating the ceasefire agreement again. It is very possible that they will never learn. The president goes on to say, there may come a point when we are no longer able to be reasonable and will be forced to militarily complete the job that we very successfully started.
1: Fox's Trey Yingst, Iran launching missiles in retaliation. The death toll in Venezuela expected to keep climbing after devastating back-to-back earthquakes. It now stands at least 1,400.
3: It has been a terrible week here, more than 72 hours after these twin earthquakes. Destruction as rescue workers try to pull anybody who may still be alive from the rubble. There is a city block right now that is cornered off, and military, police, rescue workers all working under one command, trying to save whoever they can. And unfortunately, Fallecidos is at 43. That's the amount of people that they've pulled from these three buildings. There is an excavator on top of the rubble, a 17-floor condo building that has fully collapsed. And unfortunately, there are so many stories of people who lived here and are unaccounted for.
1: Fox's Nate Foy. Today marks the start of the knockout round at the World Cup. South Africa and Canada match up at 3 p.m. Eastern. 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
4: Here's your LEX 18 storm tracker forecast. Still a few chances for a few scattered showers and storms this morning. Best chances look to be out towards our southwestern counties, where there still is a flash flood risk for those of y'all out there, especially west of the Cumberland Parkway towards Bowling Green. Temperatures today will reach the middle 80s, and what will be the start of a very hot week before we start seeing the 90s. Monday, 91, lower 90s even heading into Tuesday and Wednesday, with middle to upper 90s by Thursday. I'm meteorologist Patrick Herring on Lexington's news traffic and weather station, 97.3 WVLK.
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5: 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I'm Freddie Bell, and I want to get this right for our listeners. We're in Kansas City, Kansas now, and when we talk about legendary barbecue, one name always comes up, and it's Joe's Kansas City Barbecue, a spot that started, believe it or not, in a gas station and became world famous. Today, we're honored to be joined by the director of operations. He's been 23 years with the team. We're talking about Jerry Taylor. It's great to have you with us. Let's jump right into it, if you don't mind. Joe's KC Barbecue, and I'm calling it KC because I'm a native, is known around the world now. But take us back to the beginning, if you don't mind. What do people sometimes forget about those early days, Jerry? Thanks for joining us.
6: Well, thank you very much for having me. The early days, I think a lot of people forget that it was just a little bitty restaurant, barbecue restaurant that started in a gas station. The gas pumps do work. You can get gas for your car. And it had a little convenience store. So that was about as small of a building or area to get started. And now it is at the, we've got 3 stores. We have Ascend Joe's, which ships all of our food to the lower 48 states. And then we also have purchased the Superior Onion Ring Company, which has happened to be the company that did our onion rings for our famous Z-Man, Steve, that was years ago, decided he wanted to retire. And Jeff and Joy decided that in order to keep the quality in-house where they can keep track of it, they purchased that company. And there we are today.
5: Oh, my gosh. Everybody, in case you just joined us, we're talking with Jerry Taylor. He is the director of operations. I like calling him the executive chef because you make everything happen. So tell me about your days when you first started. Were you pumping gas and also banging the cash register and cooking at the same time?
6: No, we had a clerk for that. Fortunately, when I started in May of 2002, I started out in the smokehouse, kind of where all the magic happened. And I know when Jeff and Joy hired me, I was like, man, I know nothing about barbecue. And Jeff's response was, that's the easy part. The recipes were already done. And I kind of went from there and learned everything from there and did that for about 2 years before I kind of moved up. So, yeah, I kind of cut my teeth and got baptized, so to speak, in the form of barbecue there.
5: Well, tell us a little bit about the original owners of Joe's KC Barbecue.
6: It's your basic story. It's Jeff and Joy Staney here from Kansas City. Basically, they back in the early 90s were, you know, doing competition barbecue, doing very, very well. The gas station at that time, they knew the owner. And from time to time, they were doing catering events out of out of the back, you know, kind of, you know, cutting their teeth just like all the other barbecue competition do from time to time, doing catering. And then it's the classic, all your friends, hey, you should own a, you know, you should start a restaurant. And kind of so they did. And that opened in, I believe, August of 96 is when it took off. And it's just kind of went from there. And as of next August of 2026, we will be celebrating 30 years there.
5: Oh, my gosh. Why do you think the story of KC's, I shouldn't say KC, the proper name is Joe's Kansas City Barbecue. Why do you think that story still resonates with people?
6: I think it's a good story. You have, you know, a very good husband and wife team doing, you know, competition barbecue, and it's kind of that American dream. And they kind of, you know, took a few steps, talked to the owner, you know, kind of opened up a, you know, took a leap of faith with barbecue. Barbecue is kind of, you know, very popular here in Kansas City. And even back then it you had your basic groups, but it was, you know, kind of a new thing. And, you know, with barbecue pitmasters coming around, and it's just kind of morphed and grew into what it is. But I think it's just the story of a, you know, husband and wife team doing, you know, competition barbecue, starting their own restaurant and, you know, developing it and forming it into, you know, what it is today.
5: Everybody, we're talking with Jerry Taylor, and we're talking about legacy and origin. You know, Kansas City Barbecue has a reputation to protect. What does it mean for you, Jerry, to carry this legacy every day?
6: It means a lot. You know, especially like I said earlier, you know, I knew nothing about, you know, barbecue back when I started, and now it is my life. It's who I am right now. It's kind of what I stand for, and I'm very proud to be where I'm at, work for who I do. And also, you know, the biggest thing is barbecue is more of a worldwide, I don't want to say phenomenon, but it's barbecue goes worldwide, and it's everywhere people barbecue. And I think for me, meeting everybody across the world that I've talked to at the gas station over the 20 some years, I think that's the fun part, because everybody has the same common interest. It's just they kind of do it a little bit different here and there, you know, across the pond or, you know, down under. But it's all the same. It's all wood, fire, meat, seasoning, and, you know, maybe a couple brews here and there, and sitting around talking with family and friends and just having a good time.
5: I love that. So tell me, what were you doing, Jerry, 24 years ago before you came into the organization?
6: Of all things, was nothing to do with restaurants or barbecue. I was actually kind of turning wrenches for an automotive shop.
5: Really?
6: And yeah, I was doing that, and kind of had some mutual friends that I knew that knew Jeff and Joy, kind of helped Jeff and Joy with some of the caterings a little bit on the side. And just, you know, I would probably, I don't know if I've ever asked Jeff, but I still don't understand why he took a chance on me when he did 20 some years ago, but I'm glad he did. It's been great. They're family to me. And, you know, here we are.
5: Here we are, and we're talking to you on the Barbecue Radio Network. I'm just wondering, you know, you had the original place. How hard is it, or is it hard, to keep the standard and the consistency and that flavor and that taste day in and day out, year in and year out?
6: It's hard. I think the hard part is it's the consistency of doing it, you know, for 30 years. You know, there's over the course of 30 years, you know, we talk about, you know, we started when we were just a little gas station, and, you know, that was in, you know, started in 96. In 2005, we opened up our second location in Olathe, and then our third location in 2012, you know, there in Leawood. And the hardest part is just making sure the barbecue's right. You know, if it's not right, coming from the smokehouse, it's not going to be right, you know, going to the front line. That's probably the hardest. The old cliche, you know, barbecue is an art form. It is not a robotic function. And it is very hard sometimes to try and teach that into people to understand that, you know, it's not always just stick a probe in it and it's done. You know, there is a lot of feel to it, and teaching feel is really an art form in itself, and it takes a lot of time and a lot of patience to be able to work with people to you know, teach them those kind of skills, so to speak, because that's kind of what Jeff and Joy wanted from the very get-go, was to bring competition-type style barbecue to Kansas City and now to the world.
5: And I can attest to that. Everyone, we're talking with Jerry Taylor. He is the Director of Operations for Joe's Kansas City Barbecue. 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I'm Freddie, and we're talking KC Barbecue Royalty with Joe's Barbecue, and we'll be right back with more after this.
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5: Welcome back to the Barbecue Radio Network. I'm Freddie Bell, and we're in the heartland right now. We're talking with Jerry Taylor. He is the executive. I'm sorry, he is the director of operations. I was going to say executive chef, but he is the director of operations, 23 years in that chair for Joe's Kansas City Barbecue. And before we were stepping away, we were talking just going into the break about the classic nature of the gas station in front of the barbecue is really iconic. And I would bet with people traveling, you've met some interesting individuals. Can you talk about some of the personalities with whom you've come in contact?
6: I've spoken with people from Australia, Poland, Sweden, England, all over the United States. That's, I think, is the funnest part about being there. Is you never know who's going to walk in that door, and you don't know who you're going to meet, from across the world. And bringing some of the celebrities over the course of the 20 some years, I don't know if I can name the most famous. There's, I've football players, baseball players from, Kansas City Royals, Kansas City Chiefs, but also, opposing teams. And, for me, I'm kind of a gearhead at heart, and I'd probably say, meeting Dale Jr. many years ago was just an awesome deal. He is so down to earth. He is who you see on TV. A lot of comedians and, Al Roker, a lot of people from news. It's just a little bit everywhere. And I think for me that there's no way if I was working anywhere else would I've ever had a chance to, rub elbows with some of these people. And at the end of the day, they're just like you and me, just want to come have good barbecue.
5: And speaking of good barbecue, let's get into the food, the flavor, and the process. Let's first start with flavor. What makes Joe's Kansas City Barbecue taste like Kansas City and nowhere else?
6: Obviously, the rubs are a big part. They're all, Jeff's blends. The wood we use is a Missouri white oak, which is probably a little bit different than what most, barbecue, cooks use. A lot of them use hickory or, mesquite or fruit wood. But, we do in Missouri white oak. I think it gives a nice, good, mellow flavor to it without overdoing it. It's the rubs and then, also you've got the sweet of the Kansas City type barbecue sauce, the tomato base with molasses, and it all goes together.
5: Interesting. I thought that when you mentioned wood there, Jerry, I thought you were going to say walnut because of all the walnut trees in the area, but white oak.
6: When I started, we started with pecan.
5: Okay.
6: What we were using that. And that's a very good wood. But as time went on for us, like 03, 04, 05, things really started to pick up in our wood supplier at the time. The truth of the situation, couldn't keep up with the demand of the needs that we needed for pecan. And so we kind of switched to a white oak. We found a guy out of the Ozarks and we've been with him ever since. And so that's kind of where it is. It's kind of that local Missouri, white oak. And we just, try and stick with that. And it worked very well for us.
5: That wonderful Missouri flavor, Kansas flavor, both sides of the river for me. I mean, the barbecue is great there. Now, when you think about brisket, ribs, burn-ins, the Z-Man, is there a menu item that best represents Joe's philosophy?
6: Joe's philosophy is do championship barbecue for all your proteins. We do burn-ins very, very well. Kind of everybody knows Kansas City's, you know, contribution to the barbecue world. Mm-hmm. Our brisket, you know, our pulled pork is, I think it's a little bit underrated for around here, but it is phenomenal. You know, our ribs, getting back from when I started, you know, we would maybe, you know, cook 60, 80 slabs, you know, 80 racks of ribs or something, maybe on a Saturday. And as time went on, we were in the 400 to 500 a day.
5: Oh my gosh.
6: It's just the popularity and you know, it's kind of everything. It's the sauce, it's the rub, it's the wood. It's just everything that, you know, Jeff has taught me or taught us, you know, competition barbecue. And that's what we've kind of tried to, you know, rest our morals on, and it's paid off.
5: You've mentioned competition barbecue no less than 5 times since we've been talking today. What is competition barbecue in terms of taste and process?
6: It's definitely, nowadays, it's definitely different than probably what it was 20, 30 years ago. You know, probably the easiest way is the food is a lot more tender. You know, the ribs, you know, most feel, a good rib is you twist the bone and it pulls out. You know, that may be a touch far from the restaurant side of it, mm-hmm. but maybe not so much for competition side. But it's just, I think it's just the flavors of everything. You know, it's not just a piece of meat that you threw on a smoker with wood and, you know, slap sauce on it. You have your rub. It is, we use the process of low and slow, you know, which is what they, you know, did and some still do in the competition world. And we stand by that. We have never wavered from that. And we still do that to this day.
5: Have you had some newbies come in and say, hey, Jerry, let's, you know, we can speed this process up. I've been trying this and you should do it here.
6: And the answer is going to be no. We have done it this way for years and we are not going to change. We're not going to rock the boat. We tweak things here and there to keep making our product better. We don't really, you know, rest and say, okay, we've got this. We can't change, you know, but whether it's a different brisket, you know, a better brisket, so to speak, such as a prime or a Wagyu, we're always in search of that. We're always, you know, search the best pork, the best, you know, the best ribs. But as far as the flavors, they all stay the same.
5: What about sauce versus smoke? Where does Joe's KC land on that debate?
6: Probably a little bit more on the sauce aspect of it. You know, getting back to the wood, you know, with that Missouri white oak, it's not as pronounced per se as some of the other woods, but it's there just enough that you taste it. But it's a, you know, smoke can actually be kind of act, you know, considered a little bit of a rub, so to speak, because a little bit of the smoke, a little bit of the rub, and a little bit of the sauce all kind of go together into, you know, the final product that you know makes a difference. You know, such as if you did, you know, too much rub, not enough wood, you know, you're gonna taste the difference.
5: So how do you temper that? And I know this is getting a little technical for our audience, but how do you temper the process with cooking so much meat and using so much wood and still have that consistency?
6: A lot of it is the smokers. I say the smokers, a lot of what we've been taught, you know, and we just don't throw any kind of wood. A lot of our wood is kind of cut to somewhat of a certain size to where you can be as consistent as possible, you know, putting wood in the firebox, so to speak. And it's just over years we've learned, you know, one medium stick, one large stick, you know, for a, you know, 4 or 5 hour cook, we may put, you know, 4 or 5 sticks, for an overnight cook, you know, for like pork and points and brisket.
5: Wow. Everybody, Jerry Taylor with us. He is the director of operations for Joe's Kansas City Barbecue. And when we come back, we'll talk more about the business and culture of Joe's KC Barbecue. This is the Barbecue Radio Network. I'm Freddie Bell. And if you love barbecue, you found the right place. We'll be right back.
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0: and slow, and the smoke is pristine. I'm talking with Jerry Taylor. He is the director of operations for Joe's Kansas City Barbecue. Do you ever correct people, Jerry, when they say Joe's KC Barbecue?
1: Sometimes we get more, you know, of the diehards, which, well, it'll always be Oklahoma Joe's, you know, which is originally what the restaurant was called when we first started. It's all the same, you know. It's, you know, people, I've heard it, Kansas City Joe's, you know, just Joe's. But at the end of the day, just Joe's is fine because everybody knows where that place is. They know what it is. They know where it's at, and we're good with that. There's a lot of good restaurants around Kansas City. A lot of new guys starting up, but at the end of the day, you know, we try and do our best to, you know, keep everybody, you know, come and seeing us at the gas station.
0: Well, for those who know the Midwest a little bit, let's try to help them. So when you're coming from, let's just say from the north, and you're on 29 or 435, how do we find you?
1: If you are on, like I say, coming from the airport, which a lot of people do, best is just, you know, 29 south, to where you catch, you know, I-35 south, and then you follow I-35 south through downtown and get off on the Mission Road exit. And then you will follow that up to 47th Street, basically 47th and Mission Road. And if you look to the northeast corner, there will be a little Shamrock gas station, pumps, canopies, lights, all that good stuff. And we will be located inside that building.
0: You know, I have to go off topic just a little bit. There's some talk about your Chiefs moving into Kansas. How do you stand on that?
1: You know, I'm good with that, and not to get, you know, too political about it. you know, I feel it's good for the state of Kansas. I feel it's good for the Chiefs. I feel getting a dome stadium, I think, can lead to a lot bigger venues, opportunities, possibly Super Bowl coming to Kansas City down the road.
0: Wow. Okay. So now we're off that political soapbox there. How did Joe's Kansas City Barbecue grow without losing his soul? How intentional was that?
1: Yeah, it's a good question. You know, I feel we stayed to our roots. We stayed true to, you know, quality of food and let that do the talking for ourselves. You know, we got a bunch of great employees, you know, that are great with customers. But we've always tried to stay that, you know, barbecue is in the food is kind of what's important. We've tried to always make sure that it's right.
0: It's interesting, and I'll just go, you know, this is some inside baseball here. When our producers made the contact and with Joe's Kansas City Barbecue, I got to tell you that our producer, and then when I made the connection, it felt as if, and I'm not pandering here, it felt as if we were longtime friends and we're just getting back together after not having seen each other for a while. Is that an intentional move that you teach your staff to treat them like, I'm just going to say it, family?
1: I could probably say we teach, I guess, in a way. I mean, we try and be hospitable, but at the end of the day, you know, it gets back to, you know, barbecue is family. You have your family, and then there's the barbecue family, but at the end of the day, we're all family because we love barbecue, and it just brings a lot of us together on a common ground. There's really no enemies, and so we try and take care of customers that way, and because we want them to return. You know, we know that there's a lot of, you know, good restaurants here in Kansas City, not just barbecue. There's been a lot of good barbecue restaurants that have popped up, and, you know, we need to, you know, still be at our best to make sure, you know, everybody still, you know, come see us.
0: Well, in that category, I give you a gold star. And I'm wondering,
1: thank you.
0: You're welcome. What's the biggest misconception people have about running a top tier, using your word now, competition barbecue operation?
1: That we're just printing money. But, you know, I say that, you know, because when you go there, yeah, the stories are true. You know, they'll be lined up, you know, down the sidewalk, depending on a weekend, if it's a home Chiefs game or if there's something going on, you know. And I think people just go, well, this place is busy all the time. They're just printing money. And, you know, I don't want to take anything too much away from that, but it takes a lot of employees, equipment. It takes a lot, maybe behind the scenes that people don't really see, that we have to, you know, I guess keep running or, you know, purchasing protein to make it all look, you know, that everything's hunky dory on the outside, so to speak, I guess.
0: So speaking about the business then, Jerry, how do you make the forecast so that you don't run out of the product, you don't run out of the protein, the sauces and the seasonings when you don't know what the audience is going to be like or your diners coming to your restaurants?
1: We probably from the very beginning, we kept notes, production sheets, and a lot of this is probably just time, experience. We've learned, you know, when the Chiefs have a home game versus Chiefs having an away game, we know the difference of the business. It's getting more popular with local volleyball tournaments. The Big 12 tournament in March is kind of a big deal. Or for me, we try and pay attention to what's kind of going around in Kansas City and understand that if people are coming here to Kansas City, they're most likely, you know, come visit us, which is all great. But, you know, we obviously try not to run out of food. Do we miss something every now and then? Yes. But we try and just, we stick with our gut. We follow our numbers, which was what we've had, and just, we just base it off of that.
0: It sounds like Kansas City's community is key to your brand success.
1: Yes, I would say too. I think it's just everybody in Kansas City in general. It's all part of everything. Everything works together. You know, we, you know, talk about, you know, Arrowhead going to can, you know, to Kansas. That'll help. But, you know, we have Kansas Speedway that's close. You know, American Royal Barbecue, when they're in town. You know, T-Mobile. Like we talk about Big 12. Everything that comes to Kansas City, we seem to get people from, you know, outside the state line, so to speak, which is all great. That's what we want, is, you know, to be able to give, you know, an opportunity for people to try, you know, what Kansas City barbecue is all about.
0: My man. So, before we step away from this segment, how can our listeners get in contact with you? How can they order or stay in touch with what you're doing and the different specials that are coming up from Joe's Kansas City Barbecue?
1: You can go to our website, you know, which is, you know, joeskansascitybarbecue.com. We also do have, and I don't think we've talked about this too much, but we do have a USDA facility that ships our barbecue to all the lower 48. You can get them at Send Joe's Barbecue, and you know, they'll ship ribs and brisket and pork and chicken and whatnot to people, whether you win a football bet or lose a football bet, whatever you want to say. You know, we have that, you know, availability as well. Those would probably be the most popular
0: All
1: to
0: right,
1: reach
0: and
1: us.
0: that website one more time.
1: Joe's Kansas City Barbecue.
0: That's really easy to remember. And when
1: Yes.
0: we come back, let's talk a little bit about the future and what's going on right now, too, with Joe's Kansas City Barbecue. And I'm going to see if there's a way that I can sample a slice over the airways when the Barbecue Radio Network continues with Freddie Bell.

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1: 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It's all about just chilling out and hanging out with family and friends around the charcoal grill, having fun.
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12: Hey everybody, it's Freddie Bell with the Barbecue Radio Network, and joining me is Jerry Taylor, the Director of Operations of 23, almost 24 years with Joe's Kansas City Barbecue right there in the heartland. And again, how can we reach Joe's Barbecue?
13: You look them up on the website, joeskansascitybarbecue.com. They have a very good front page, has kind of a little button that you can click on. It tells a little brief history of how Jeff and Joy got started, or how Joe's got started. It's really good. There's some good info, along with you're able to, you know, see what's going on, check out the three stores, and order some good barbecue.
12: That leads us right into the current operations and the future. But let's start out slow, like we're slow cooking. So barbecue, you mentioned earlier, and we hear it all the time, that it brings people together. What never gets old for you, Jerry, in this business?
13: I think it's just, it's the customers. It's the fan base. You can kind of get, you know, in a restaurant business, you can kind of get, you know, I hate to say, you know, kind of get in the daily grind of, you know, food. But the one thing that is a common denominator that you really can't control, and that's the customer base. And it's just, everybody's different. Everybody has, you know, a different opinion, different philosophy, different views. And sometimes when you get to talking to these people from, you know, all over, it's interesting, you know, either the way that they cook. They're always, you know, want to talk to you about, hey, I cook, I do this, I do that. Then it's, you know, hey, do you have any pointers? You know, I'm doing a brisket. Sometimes it's always dry. And so it's always good to kind of just, you know, chat back and forth about, you know, little different ideas or tips that have helped us or, you know, help me that, you know, that I can, you know, pass on to someone else that when they could go home, they can cook a brisket and hopefully try that tip and it makes it, you know, a lot better brisket and consider that a win.
12: That is a win. And I'm wondering, how do you balance that tradition, that kind of thing with the innovation? And we'll talk more about the innovation and the expansion of Joe's Kansas City Barbecue, but how do you make that balance work?
13: It just happens. I mean, we've got a great set of, people in the upper end of the management with, you know, Jeff and Joy are still very heavily involved, in the day-to-day, you know, operations. They're always, you know, coming with ideas. We've got a good, you know, vice president of operations. We've got good people that, you know, keep us up to date and always want to try different things, whether it's, you know, try a new sandwich or try cocktails, different cocktails. Right now we're kind of running different frozen cocktails, you know, through football season, but we're just trying different things, A, to kind of have fun with it, but try not to be, you know, just so plain and it's always the same thing. We may be trying some different stuff next year with, you know, maybe a loaded item menu we may look at, maybe change up some of our cocktails for a Big 12 tournament and beginning of Royals. We may try and do a blue margarita again, but, you know, we just try to stay relevant and change things and have fun with it.
12: Interesting. You talked earlier about the two new restaurants in Olathe and in Leawood, Kansas. So tell us about that expansion. How did that idea come about and how are they doing right now?
13: All three stores are doing phenomenal. All three stores are pretty much, you know, running about the same in sales. Olathe kind of came about in 2005. A lot of it, believe it or not, was to take some of the pressure off the gas station. It was just getting so busy. There was only so much we could do with the 80 some seats that we had. And so really it was kind of designed to help take some of the pressure off them and kind of introduce us, you know, to people more south Overland Park, Olathe area. And so we did that and it brought us more to new people that have never heard, seen us, and give it a little bit more easier way for them to visit. And so it's kind of basically magnified our customer base and kind of same thing with Leawood. It was just to try and, you know, offer some more in kind of this little triangle area that we got. And it's just, everybody kind of has their own demographics and they're all great. And they all have the same dream, which is to come and get barbecue.
12: The same dream to come and get great barbecue. So walk me through this. I'm pulling up to the gas station, or I'm pulling up to Leawood or in Olathe, just outside of Lawrence. What must I do? What's going to be the experience? What should happen first when I come in? What should I expect?
13: I would probably expect a line, people standing in line, all great people. I just absorb the atmosphere. We, you know, a lot of the decor we have are old pictures of, you know, past barbecue contests of our owners and a lot of people that are relevant in the barbecue world. Trophies, just a lot, you know, a lot of, you know, Kansas City sports stuff. It's that type of vibe, you know, when you come in. The customers, you know, it's funny that, little bit of a side note, the gas station, we've had a couple that have met each other there, have been engaged. And then we've had a couple that honestly wanted to get married at the gas station because that's where they met.
12: Oh my gosh. Did it happen? So
13: it happened. They talked with us and they brought in a pastor and they kind of had a little ceremony. And so, yeah, the, you, that stuff you can't write, you can't make up, but that is what I feel is what people think of Joe's.
12: Wow. It sounds like you're inviting somebody into your home, and they just find a place.
13: 100%.
12: Wow. So once again, I want people, I mean, I'm a Midwest guy and I just love barbecue, but once more, we got to let people know exactly where you are, what's the website, and how can we best get in contact with you?
13: Our website is joeskansascitybarbecue.com. It's probably the easiest. Like I said, that homepage gives access, phone numbers and addresses to all three locations. Can order food off that as well for curbside pickup at all three locations. That's probably the easiest. There's also a button on there if you want to have Joe's cater your next event, whether it's a wedding or graduation. We can do that as well. So there's a menu on there that you can click on and scroll down, and gives you a number to get a hold of our catering manager.
12: Well, you got your crystal ball ready?
13: I got it going.
12: So what do the next 5 years look like for Joe's Kansas City Barbecue, Jerry?
13: Hopefully a lot of the same. A lot of new things. There's some stuff we're working on. I don't know if we're ready to make an announcement. We're not going to, the best thing is we're not going to sit at idle, mm-hmm. With what we're doing. But we got some things, working. So stay tuned.
12: All right. Can we invite you back? Because I want to know.
13: Anytime, sir.
12: Wow. Great. Well, we got to leave it right there. We're talking with the great Jerry Taylor. He is the director of operations for Joe's Kansas City Barbecue right there in the Heartland. And Joe, thank you. I'm sorry, Jerry, thank you so much for being with us today. And do you have a final thought for our audience?
13: Look forward to seeing you guys at the restaurant. Come say hey, and I'd love to talk with you.
12: All right. From a gas station to a global reputation, Joe's Kansas City Barbecue is living proof that authenticity, patience, and a great barbecue still matter. Thank you for spending the time with us today on the Barbecue Radio Network. We appreciate you.
13: Thank you.
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0: they will never learn. The president goes on to say, there may come a point when we are no longer able to be reasonable and will be forced to militarily complete the job that we very successfully started. If that happens, the Islamic Republic of Iran will no longer exist. Now, in response, Iran launched missiles and drones toward Kuwait and Bahrain.
1: And that is Fox's Trey Yingston, Tel Aviv. Several Democrats releasing a manifesto speaking out against socialism and pledging to support capitalism. Democratic Socialist Mayor, New York City, Zohran Mamdani, telling ABC's This Week he's not interested in reading this manifesto and is more focused on showing the results of socialism.
2: I think Democratic Socialism at the heart is pragmatic. Because if we cannot deliver for working people, then what is this for? I'm not interested in writing a manifesto or, frankly, in reading one. I'm interested in delivering, and that's exactly what we've been showing.
1: Now, the Promise to America manifesto was published on the 28th of June, says that they're aiming to prevent lawlessness and recklessness that would come from an embrace of socialism. This coming after the NYPD released stats at the beginning of June that showed that major crime has gone down by 20% in the first 5 months of 2026. This after Zohran Mamdani was elected to and took office in the Big Apple. 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
18: A better Life with Dr. Sanjay Gupta.
19: A colleague of mine went to a meeting of the primetime seniors the other week. There are programs like this all over the country for people in their 60s, 70s, 80s, and beyond to stay active. It's not just something to keep older folks busy. It helps to keep their bodies in shape and their brains sharp. Showing up with a good attitude is a must, and research shows that having the right mindset actually does lead to better physical aging. So if you need some suggestions to boost your positivity, experts we talked to recommended focusing on goals, which can boost your confidence. Practice gratitude, they said. One of the seniors my colleague met told her that just waking up in the morning is, quote, better than the alternative. That's true. Focus on the things you can control. Diet and exercise, and very importantly, surround yourself with positive people, because that can be contagious. I'm Dr. Sanjay Gupta, helping you live a better life.
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9: For years, we've been talking about both the positive and negative effects of being on social media. And I would say, by and large, for older adults, social media is net positive. Not all positive, but net positive. Helps them keep in touch with friends and stay social. But for younger people, social media use, especially heavy use, tends to be net negative. In fact, according to this year's World Happiness Report, youth who use social media more than 5 hours a day reported a lower level of well-being. And researchers who study this sort of thing found that many teens wish these platforms didn't even exist, and yet they can't seem to stop using them. Experts we talked to largely suggested 2 things. Ideally, along with your friend group, take some time offline. Also, try to recurate your algorithm so it shows you posts that'll make you feel good. I'm Dr. Sanjay Gupta, helping you live a better life.
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you will optimize your Social Security. To me, it's a lot better. Why? Because my wife used to say, all hands are on deck. Well, in this case, all income is on deck. In other words, what are all the sources that have got coming in order to be able to make that decision? Also, you got to know what kind of income you need and how much you want, because retirement, the calendar now is owned by you. It's no longer the run of the mill going back and forth of work and your employer consuming anywhere between 40 and 60 hours of your time every week. That is now your time. And now you've got plenty of time on your hands. And when you have plenty of time on your hand, means you can spend as much, if not more money in retirement. I've had people come in and tell me, well, I'm not going to do this. And I can sit there and just read the spouse, the wife sitting there and think, that's what you think. If you don't have grandkids, you may have eventually have them. That's going to increase. You've got these trips and stuff. I know some people says, well, I'm okay being at home and all that. Well, when you go into retirement, all of a sudden, those things all of a sudden are things you thought about 30 years ago. But the thing is, though, when you step into retirement, you got almost got to get back to the reprogramming yourself of why you stepped into retirement. You saved and you scrimped and you sacrifice your time and worked overtime and whatever, so that way you can reach retirement. And probably 30 years ago, before you started all this process, you had no money at all. You were starting to build money. And when I get in retirement, and then you can fill in the blank. That's exactly what most people did. Then all of a sudden they stop. All they did is just save money, and it become more of a responsibility. And J-O-B, I've heard it called just over broke, and all these things, you know. And so it's getting reprogrammed, because when you step into retirement, make sure that you've got those won't goes. And those won't goes, in my opinion, should be set up in an income mode, not in a principal reduction mode. You're already in a principal reduction mode if you're using a 4% cash flow rule, let alone to add insult to injury to go over here and take money out because you didn't plan for it. Nobody ever brought it up. You didn't do a top-down analysis to determine how much you need. And here you are. You didn't plan correctly. And all these things will probably work okay first 8 or 10 years. But after that, what are you going to do? What if you got 20 more years of life and you've reduced your portfolio by spending all this money and enjoying all your money? You didn't plan on it. But all of a sudden, here it is. It's a little too late. Now you got to start cutting back. Oh, by the way, we already know inflation has an impact on our money, but it's got a bigger impact than you think. That's the reason why you got to look ahead.

0: You got to have reasonable income sources coming in. It's better to have too much income coming in and not having enough income coming in, and subjecting your portfolio to work even harder. You looked in the past and thought the future was going to replicate the past, not knowing that the future had nobody knows. You're subject to legislative risk when it comes to tax laws. You're subject to Social Security can be reduced. You got all these things. I can bring you a whole list of these things that can affect those decisions. And then guess what? I'm not trying to paint a murky picture here. I'm just basically telling you what the things you need to be considering and finding somebody that kind of looks at the bigger picture and all those things that you never thought about. And so that way they can help you discover whether make a change or whatever you need to do in order to be able to have the most stress-free retirement. The people that I know that I work with that have the happiest retirement have too much income. It's not the ones that come in here that need 6 or 8% of their portfolio that are not stressed out. They are stressed out because it could have been they didn't save enough, they started too late, or they may have already taken Social Security and it's a little too late to make a decision to go back and change it. Unless it's the last 12 months, you can still make a change even with Social Security. You can go back and put it in pause, but you got to unfortunately give the money back. I mean, there's so many things that what makes so much sense to be able to have a stress-free retirement. You see, you didn't have a stress-free when you're in your working years. You may have had some. We all, I think, have our own certain stresses to lead up to retirement. Let alone as we get older, the worst thing we can do is be cost our health even more because stress is not good for heart, and we already know that. But at the end of the day, planning is so important. I know you hear the word plan, and you hear it from probably everywhere on the internet. Look at the big picture. Look at every source. Bring all the sources together and find out what makes the most sense for you before you just dive right in. So I'm just going to do it and take the nasty plunge. The reason I brought that up, because I'm looking at the bigger picture. We're starting to segue in from the benefits and so forth. And now how the bigger picture, the 60,000 foot view, is so important. And I got a commission report I want to get in your hand. Social Security and your investments and all other incomes on deck, what you need to know. It's a great commission report, and I think you would find a lot of important of what some of the things we're talking about today. Again, this is general information, not specific information. You want to know more, then you want to call and do it, get a retirement risk report, and we can get more specific, and it will make a lot of sense. It doesn't mean that you're trying to hire us to be your financial advisor. The goal is are you committed to fixing the problem? You see, sometimes we don't know the problem, so it's good to have somebody to help you to see the problem. And then at the end of the day, do you want to fix it or do you want to go to somewhere else and get it fixed? At least that will enlighten you. And you can have that report if you call 888-930-1080. Again, that's 888-930-1080. And we can mail this or email it, whichever you prefer, 888-930-1080.
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0: This is the Retirement Income Source. This is Tim Sparks, and we're talking about the value of Social Security. Now, keep in mind, the Retirement Risk Report is a separate report that we offer quite a bit on the show, and it's really a lot more specific. It starts with a phone call, and then it can even be done by Zoom. Matter of fact, I do several Zoom meetings, probably do about 8 or 10 a month that they're going over this right here. That way you can save yourself a trip driving and so forth. So some people find that equally as valuable, and I am totally prepared for that in case you want to know. So looking out for your spouse is extremely important. And a lot of the people we work with, and of course, it's a little different from the people, especially in their early 60s and 50s right now that are coming in and retiring. They're a little bit different. But looking at Social Security, based on my experience, in most cases, the husband worked and the lady stayed behind and took care of the children. She worked. Yeah, she had the most important job. In most cases, that's what I see. Not as much today. Sometimes it's just the opposite. And it's really the primary wage earner is extremely critical. Sometimes we have clients that both of them were high wage earners. That means they're just going to really have a high income when they step into retirement, which is good when you're in that kind of position. You know what I'm talking about. So here's what I find when it comes to spousal benefits, for example. Spousal benefits is only 50% of the highest wage earner benefits based on their full retirement age, which is 66 or 67 years old, or 66 in some months, whatever that may be. So if you're, in most cases, most of the people we're starting to work with now are it's age 67. The reduction, the maximum reduction you can get based on that benefit is age 62. Well, if you take it at age 62, and let's just say the spousal benefit would have been half, then it's going to be reduced. You took it at age 62, and it's going to be reduced proportionately. And so it's either going to be the spouse's work record in this case, or it's going to be half of your work record, whichever is higher, and it will adjust. I've had people come in here recently that she was only drawing $500 or $600 a month, and he decided to retire at 65, 66 years old. And I've had a few of them like that here recently. And what happened was I told him, I says, well, the good news is her $500 or $600 a month, whenever he goes and sets up his Social Security benefits, automatically it's going to trigger her Social Security benefits to more likely increase. Now, even though she took hers at age 62 in that case, it's still going to be decreased. It's based on a certain formula, but it's still going to have it be an increase to her. And it wound up being pretty significant. It wound up being about $1,200 or $1,300 a month. To her, it was double the money she was getting. And so that was a good deal. So spousal benefits, that's the only time that that really plays a role. If you got a strong work record, then it's irrelevant. What if the high income earner is younger than the other lower income earner? Then making a decision on that can be really complex. And so there's many ways to be able to optimize your Social Security in any of these scenarios. And it really just depends. Again, now we're getting back to don't look at it in a vacuum. Just don't take it to be taking it. Because sometimes those decisions can be permanent. They won't really make a difference till you get about 10 years into retirement. It's our job to be able to show you what's at the end of the tunnel so that way you can determine. And at the end of the day, it is still ultimately your decision. It's not the decision of the financial advisor you work with. So if you would like to optimize your Social Security, not look at it from in a vacuum, is there a way you can increase it? Which I've actually been able to increase people's Social Security by delaying it. That's all you're really doing. The question is, can I go ahead and retire maybe at age 62 or at age 60 or 55 or whatever, and still be able to enjoy retirement and have the necessary income I need? Well, the only way you're going to know that is a retirement risk report. Good news is this is a one pager. It's not a 30 or 40 page analysis on stuff that a lot of people don't even read. It's no different from probably a prospectus in most cases. Why? Because this is just financial jargon that you probably don't, very few people ever read it. But this retirement risk report can be yours if you call 888-930-1080. Again, that's 888-930-1080. And what that does is schedules an appointment with myself. So you want to bring that up, and that appointment will be done by phone first and foremost before we start getting into a little bit more in depth. Again, that can be segue into Zoom meetings, or it can be in office meetings, whichever you prefer. 888-930-1080. 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
0: I've seen spousal benefits or actual work incomes, or some people lost their spouse and they're single now, go ahead and take their survivor benefits of the deceased spouse. I've seen that actually happen and delay to age 70 and they have their cake and eat it too. So you're getting some fixed income, and sometimes that's a good option depending on, again, the bigger picture about the other assets that you have in place for the purpose of income. That, to me, again, it's, you can't look at Social Security planning and try to optimize it by delaying it. You may want the same income, you may want a better income, but where else are you going to get an 8% increase on average from between age 62 and 70? Is a 76% increase without cost of living adjustments. You factor in cost of living adjustments, I'm going to say it's closer to double than what it would have been if you would have started. That is very significant. And especially if you have longevity and inflation or market downturns later in life, making that decision will be very critical. So it's, again, that's why it's so important to look at the big picture and don't look at this in a vacuum. Some other things that you probably want to do is, some of the Social Security killers can be up to 85% of your benefits can be taxable. And what causes that, as I explained earlier in the show, is it's based on what they call a provisional income model that the IRS has set up to determine whether those benefits are taxable or not. Well, there's good income and there's bad income that causes that. All income is good. Don't take that wrong. but it depends on, when I say bad income, how it shows up on your tax return or not. So what commonly triggers Social Security, the taxation up to 85%, that means 15% of it's always tax-free, but 85% of it will not be, because here's the common triggers. IRA withdrawals, required minimum distributions, pension income, capital gains income, rental properties. The list can be pretty significant. If you have brokers accounts, I just run across this with a client that had a significant amount in brokers accounts, and they got all this taxable income coming in. And can they stop the bleeding? Yeah, but they're going to have to make some adjustments to that portfolio if they want to stay within the IRMA, for example. IRMAA, this is a way that you give up some of your Social Security benefits, even that much more if your income reaches a certain level. It's almost like, darn if I do and darn if I don't. So, you know, you want to coordinate your withdrawals, maybe Roth conversions before you claim. Maybe start taking some distributions from your IRA early instead of waiting until later. There are so many ways that you can actually plan. If you plan on still working, I don't know why you would even take Social Security. I know some people will, and they'll probably save it. But at the end of the day, those delays are going to be more impactful than it would be for the amount of money you would earn. It really, again, you have to look at everything, look at the bigger picture before you make that decision. But there's a commission report I want to get in your hand. It's called Social Security and Your Investments, Looking at the Big Picture. Again, this is kind of what the second half of this show is all about today, to be able to help you to maximize your benefits. Keep in mind, reason I like investing for income, because if I've already got real income, I'm talking about not taking a withdrawal and calling it income, there is a difference, or a distinct difference. And this is where a lot of people don't really understand what I'm talking about. That's why I made 11% or 14% on my money last year. And that income, no, it's not. It's capital appreciation. There's a big difference. If my house went up in value, I paid $100,000 for it, it's worth $115,000 a year later, it's $15,000 in capital appreciation. Your investments does the same thing. So at capital appreciation went up. Yes, investment assets, you can actually spend those and just by liquidating shares. But same is true with that house. If you want that 15%, you got to sell it. It's the same scenario. Who in the world would want to do that? That doesn't even make sense. That kind of doesn't really benefit you at all to get rid of capital appreciating assets. What you want to do is live off income that they can pay you, like a landlord that collects rent. It's the same scenario. The liquid world, you can do the same thing, but you have to make a shift. You have to make a shift to investments that pay income. Less than 5% of the financial advisors in the United States, I'm going to say that's a whole lot less than what I see right here in Kentucky, because I've seen every portfolio. I've examined 2,000 plus portfolios and statements, and they all look very similar. I think every once in a while I'll run across one that may get up to about 2.5% net after they pay the fees or advisor. But in most cases, most people are netting about 1% or less in their portfolio. Why? They're taking all this risk. They're in stocks. They don't know the difference between growth and income, and they're spending growth and calling it an income. That's not an income plan. If you want to do that, then if you want to get growth, then you need to isolate those two. You need to divide and conquer both of those. In other words, how can I conquer? By increasing your rent, so that way you can conquer by getting growth. See, whenever you start selling growth, and even if growth is coming back, you've already eroded some of those shares. So that means that part of that portfolio is not going to go up in value like it would have if you would have just not spent that. So that is the significant difference. Income is the difference. And the reason I bring that up, and when it comes to the Social Security optimization, it makes a huge difference on when you can optimize. Matter of fact, I see the income, the power of the income, allowing the client to delay their Social Security several years longer because of income. Because right now, here's where they were, the track they were on. They were going to be spending principal, and they didn't even know it. I'm using a million. It's sometimes 2 million, 4 million, whatever the portfolios look like, or 500,000. It doesn't matter the number. The question is, what percentage of that are you taking out? And if you take out 4%, and you're only getting one out of the gate, you got $10,000 sitting in the bank account. that's going to be paid to you at the end of every year because that's the coming out dividends. Where do you think the other 30,000, by the way, by the time you get to March, you're going to have to start, okay, I've already spent that. Now I still got to keep taking income. Guess what? The advisor has to sell shares to now start sending you that income. 70 to 80% of paychecks today that are delivered to you as a ACH from your brokerage account to your bank account is principal. It's your own principal that took you 40 years to build. And now here you are going to accelerate that in retirement. It's one thing to say, I'm going to climb the hill of Mount Everest, which most climbers will say it's the easy part. Coming down is the most important part. You'll see, when you transition in retirement, just like a climbers know, including the very first climber, Sir Hillary Edmond, I think is his name. When he climbed it, he got smart. He says, I got to have somebody that knows the terrain coming down because they say it's more difficult. And that's where most of them fall off. That's where they pass away. It's coming down from the mountain. They got so much momentum going up the mountain because of very strong people. You know what I'm saying? I mean, you've seen those people. I wouldn't do anything like that, but they know it's extremely important to come back down that mountain so they can live to talk about it. Well, retirees got to put themselves in mind of going up the mountain. That's how you accumulate assets is one thing. Coming down that mountain, distributing those assets may or may not work out exactly what you thought if you take the wrong retirement plan. Income, all it does is extends the mileage on your money. Nothing perfect. It's nothing unusual. And I have seen stuff on the internet like, oh, you can get 8% or 10%. I had somebody send me something the other day. They can get 8% yield. When I looked at it, it was a covered call. That's not considered an actual income play. It's based on that the markets are going to go up and they're using instruments that are going up in value and they're selling shares to generate the income internally. And you don't even know that when they exercise their options. Anyway, that's a different show that I am going to actually bring up in the coming weeks. You see these big numbers out there. You got to be wary of what they are and what causes that to happen. It doesn't mean that they can't happen, but you also need to know the pros and the cons and not listen that everything is all hunky-dory and everything's going to be great. Well, we've come up to the end of our show, and I want to let you know about an excellent book, great read, How to Increase Your Income from 1% to 5%. You can use the stock market to do this. You don't have to use annuities and all this to do this. You can actually do this with stocks and bonds. Get your cake and eat it too. Annuities can't do that. If you want to know how to do that, get my book, Retirement Income Shift, number one on Amazon. And you can get that book if you're one of the first five callers of today's Retirement Income Source, 888-930-1080. Again, that's 888-930-1080. 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And we hope you enjoyed it. And we'll be back again next week for some more great information. Thanks for listening.
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4: More tests of the ceasefire. I'm Angelo Bavaro, Fox News. The U.S. and Iran exchanging more blows in the Persian Gulf, extending fighting around the Strait of Hormuz into a third day.
5: The United States conducted a new round of airstrikes against Iran overnight after the IRGC targeted another oil tanker in the Strait of Hormuz. According to U.S. Central Command, surveillance sites along with storage facilities and radar systems were hit by U.S. planes. The president posted to Truth Social shortly after saying the strikes, the United States air

0: total pros. We got over 300 of them from around the United States. They brought 200,000 pounds of very specialized gear and canine dogs on the scene. And that is our number one focus right now, is saving lives.
1: That is John Barrett, a top U.S. diplomat. Three firefighters died and two were injured tackling fires on the Colorado-Utah border. The largest blaze, the Cottonwood Fire, grew Saturday to more than 144 square miles. And today marks the start of the knockout round at the World Cup. South Africa and Canada match up at 3 p.m. Eastern. 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
2: Here's your LEX 18 storm tracker forecast. Still a few chances for a few scattered showers and storms this morning. Best chances look to be out towards our southwestern counties, where there still is a flash flood risk for those of y'all out there, especially west of the Cumberland Parkway towards Bowling Green. Temperatures today will reach the middle 80s, and what will be the start of a very hot week before we start seeing the 90s. Monday, 91, lower 90s even heading into Tuesday and Wednesday, with middle to upper 90s by Thursday. I'm meteorologist Patrick Herring on Lexington's news traffic and weather station, 97.3 WVLK.
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6: Cracks in the ceasefire. I'm Carmen Roberts, Fox News. President Trump threatens to re-escalate attacks on Iran if the regime keeps up attacks on the Strait of Hormuz. Senator Rick Scott agrees and tells Fox News,
7: "We're doing the right thing. We're going to give them a chance. And if not, we're going to have to continue to bomb them."
6: Iran carried out attacks on Bahrain and Kuwait last night.

0: Storm tracker forecast. Still a few chances for a few scattered showers and storms this morning. Biggest chances look to be out towards our southwestern counties, where there still is a flash flood risk for those of y'all out there, especially west of the Cumberland Parkway towards Bowling Green. Temperatures today will reach the middle 80s, and what will be the start of a very hot week before we start seeing the 90s. Monday, 91, lower 90s even heading into Tuesday and Wednesday, with middle to upper 90s by Thursday. I'm meteorologist Patrick Herring on Lexington's news, traffic, and weather station, 97.3 WVLK.
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2: This Sunday, holding power with just over 4 months until the midterms, President Trump is putting his own party to the test, pressuring Republicans and derailing a bipartisan housing bill to press for a proof of citizenship voting bill.
3: We're very proud of the party. We like our leader. We like everybody really in the room. I don't like a few people, but that's okay.
4: He really doesn't care about American families and doesn't care about the fact that prices are up. The
5: president will sign it, but he wanted to make a point today.
2: I'll talk to Democratic Senator Chris Murphy of Connecticut and Republican Senator Roger Marshall of Kansas. Plus, regime change, a new look inside President Trump's second term, how he's redefining the limits of the presidency. I'll talk to New York Times reporters Maggie Haberman and Jonathan Swan about their new book, Regime Change. And left lane,
6: Congresswoman Claire Valdez!
2: Democratic socialists backed by New York City Mayor Zohran Mamdani scored key primary wins. What does it mean for the future of the Democratic Party? Joining me for insight and analysis are Leanne Caldwell, chief Washington correspondent for PUC, Mark Short, former director of legislative affairs for President Trump, and Ashley Etienne, former communications director to Vice President Harris. Welcome to Sunday. It's Meet the Press.
7: From NBC News in Washington, the longest-running show in television history, this is Meet the Press with Kristen Welker.
2: Good Sunday morning. I'm Ryan Nobles in for Kristen Welker as she continues to recover from a medical procedure. She is doing well and will be back with you soon. Tensions are rising again in the Middle East after the war with Iran

0: Republicans reportedly getting into a shouting match with Senator Bill Cassidy over support for the war in Iran.
1: I'm not going to be bullied, and I'm trying to get answers for the American people. And so so it escalated from there. At some point, it de-escalated.
2: We're told the president called you a lunatic?
1: Can I imagine that the president called me things that would be said on a school, on a playground? Yeah, I can imagine that.
0: Meanwhile, in New York this week, a slate of progressive candidates, all backed by Mayor Zohran Mamdani, prevailed in three Democratic House primaries, two of those defeating incumbents.
3: We are showing there is a new path for politics in our city and in our country. We are showing that last June, a year ago tomorrow, was not an anomaly.
0: At the same time, President Trump trying to cast those primaries in his own terms.
4: Well, they're going radical left. They're going really, you know, you talk about the Democrat socialists. You took really, it's really communists. That's these people.
0: And joining me now is Democratic Senator Chris Murphy of Connecticut. He's the author of the new book, Crisis of the Common Good. Senator Murphy, welcome back to Meet the Press.
5: Yeah, thanks for having me.
0: Let's start with your reaction to the latest primary results out of New York. You've heard President Trump say that these candidates aren't socialists. He's gone as far as to call them communists. As someone who identifies as a progressive, is this a moment of reckoning for establishment Democrats?
5: Oh, I think you're going to have different candidates being nominated in New York City and suburban Connecticut. This is a party that is also nominated and won with candidates like Abigail Spanberger and Mikey Sherrill. I want us to be a Big Ten party. I mean, I've been saying this for years. I think that it's actually a sign of a party that is alive and growing when there's a contest of ideas inside the party. So I'm not a Democratic Socialist, but I do believe that the Democratic Party has been historically way too timid in taking on corporate power. I think our party should have bigger ideas. I put one on the table last week, a $25 minimum wage. And I think we do have to have answers for the way in which corporations and billionaires are taking over and corrupting our politics. So I do think that there is somewhat of a trend that candidates who are confronting concentrated corporate power in a meaningful way are winning. And I think that that is something that the Democratic Party should pay attention to.
0: Well, there's a lot of polling that shows that the rise of socialism is becoming a big part of the Democratic base. In fact, over two-thirds of Democrats view socialism more positively than capitalism. Does the Democratic Party actually need to embrace the moniker of socialism, lean into it?
5: No, but I think we have to understand that people do not believe that this version of capitalism has worked. And frankly, it hasn't worked. I mean, you have 40% of Americans today that are working full time and don't have enough money saved up in the bank for an emergency car repair. Meanwhile, we just saw the first trillionaire made in this economy. This version of capitalism isn't working. Now, I make the argument in the book that we should embrace, you know, what I call a common good capitalism, a capitalism where we have more shared prosperity, where we want more millionaires and less trillionaires, where we have a higher minimum wage, where unions are more powerful. Democrats are not going to win by defending this version of capitalism, but I think we'll be able to offer ideas on how to dramatically reform it rather than throwing out the entire system.
0: Well, let's talk about one of those candidates who won on Tuesday who describes herself as a socialist, and that's Darlisa Avila Chevalier. She's faced criticism now over deleted social media posts. I want you to take a listen to this attack ad from her former opponent.
6: Let's meet Darlisa in her own words. She won't stand by Kamala Harris.
7: Okay, let's get to business.
6: She won't stand by Joe Biden. She even called him a rapist. She won't stand by veterans or the American flag. She stands with dividing us by race. Meet the real Darlisa, the one she tried to delete.
0: So to be clear, Senator, that was an attack ad from a fellow Democrat. You've talked about this bigger tent. If you're saying the Democratic Party needs a bigger tent, does that include someone who called a former Democratic president of the United States a rapist?
5: Yeah, well, I mean, I'm not super familiar with that race. All I'm saying is that this party has to have a real contest of ideas. And I just don't think that our defense of inquiry

0: incrementalism has worked. So I don't mind a contest of ideas, and I just don't know that we have had it to the extent that voters have been satisfied. Listen, it's no secret. Voters aren't super happy with establishment Democrats or establishment Republicans these days. I will say, though, what binds together, I think, every Democratic candidate that is running, including the ones in New York, is that they are standing up to protect American democracy. And right now, the biggest threat to this country are not a handful of House candidates in New York. It is the president of the United States that is trying to destroy American democracy. And the Democratic Party, left, right, and center, is united around the fact that we need to protect this nation from Donald Trump's attacks on the rule of law.
1: Okay, to that end, I do want to read to you part from your latest book, Crisis of the Common Good. You say that many leading Democrats, and even more in the pundit class, treat populist leaders like Bernie Sanders, Alexandria Ocasio-Cortez, and Zohran Mamdani as fringe threats to the party's electoral success. Voters chose Trump because they wanted a revolution, but my party doesn't yet seem completely ready to seize the moment. How do you seize the energy of the left wing of the party without alienating mainstream voters and maybe even some Trump voters that might be willing to cross over and vote for Democrats?
0: Yeah, the argument that I make is that there are a lot of Trump voters who believe that the economy is rigged, and they mistakenly thought that Donald Trump was going to unrig it. They now see him as a fake populist. And so they're open to listen to a Democratic Party that is for increasing the minimum wage, breaking up concentrated corporate power, bringing back the strength of labor unions. Now, I think we have been probably far too judgmental of some of these voters on the right because they don't share all of our cultural and social views. I don't argue that the Democratic Party should change our views when it comes to issues like guns or climate or abortion. I just think that we have to accept into the coalition people that may have voted for Donald Trump and wants a party that is going to unrig the democracy, but may not be ready to join us on all of our social and cultural views. We should give them a place in our party. And I think the only way that we give them that place is by being stronger in the way that we confront the consolidation of corporate power in this country.
1: Okay, let's zero in on that topic that you raised earlier, and that is your new bill to raise the minimum wage. You are calling for a minimum wage of $25 an hour. It has not been raised nationally since above $7.25 an hour since 2009. The most recent analysis from the Congressional Budget Office said that even a $17 per hour raise would result in massive job cuts. Would your bill actually do more harm than good?
0: No, it wouldn't. And there's plenty of economic analysis to show that if you gradually raise the minimum wage to $25 an hour, you're going to create more jobs than you're going to lose. And my bill doesn't do it automatically. But this is actually a unifying issue. And so when I talk about how you bring Republicans who voted for Trump over to the Democratic side, an aggressive increase in the minimum wage is part of the answer. If you ask Democrats in an open survey what they think the minimum wage should be, they say $27. If you ask Republicans independents, they say $26. You know why? $25 is just the minimum wage you need to pay your bills in this country. And in the most affluent, most powerful country in the world, if you work full time, you should be able to pay your bills. And by the way, we can afford it. It's not like we can't pay a $25 minimum wage. We just choose not to because we've become okay with dozens and dozens of people in this country making hundreds of billions of dollars. So this is the kind of idea that shows that the Democratic Party is ready to fundamentally change this economy. And I think this is the kind of idea that brings Trump voters over. Remember, there was a meme online about a year ago in which folks were claiming to the right that Donald Trump had already implemented a $25 minimum wage.
1: Right.
0: And people in his coalition were super pumped about that.
1: Mm-hmm.
0: We can't let Donald Trump pretend that he's actually going to raise wages, but we got to show that the Democratic Party, if we get power, is really willing to do it.
1: So on the issue of affordability, there was a bipartisan housing bill that passed both chambers of Congress, but it's currently stalled after President Trump said that he won't sign the bill until the SAVE Act is passed. One of the elements of the SAVE Act requires voters to show ID. If there was a vote that came to the floor that just required voters to show photo ID, would you support it?
0: Well, I mean, it depends on what it looks like in Connecticut. You know, we have safe and secure elections. This whole idea behind the SAVE Act is trying to push a mythology that our elections aren't secure, are rigged. That's not true. The problem with the SAVE Act is that they don't really care about the voter ID provision. That's not why they're pushing the SAVE Act. They care about a provision that would create a national voter list that would allow Trump to go in and take people out of it so he could claim that the wrong people voted in state elections. It's actually why a lot of Republicans in the Senate don't support the SAVE Act. Donald Trump is the most unpopular president in the recent history of this country, and so he is trying to rig the election,
1: but Senator,
0: in part by creating this national
1: voter
0: list.
1: But Senator, if I could pin you down on that, though, do you think establishing a standard by which a photo ID is necessary to vote in elections is something that should exist in the United States? Just that simple premise.
0: Yeah, I think there are a lot of people in my state that don't have that ID, and there's zero evidence in this country that there is a problem at scale with people faking their identification in elections. And again, let's just dispense with the idea that that's what this bill is about. That's not what this bill is about. This bill is about trying to create a national voter list that creates the pretext for Donald Trump to try to say that state elections have been rigged or manipulated.
1: Okay, Senator Murphy, we're going to leave it there. Thank you so much for joining us. We appreciate it.
0: Thank you.
1: And when we come back, Republican Senator Roger Marshall of Kansas joins me next.
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1: Welcome back. And joining me now is Republican Senator Roger Marshall of Kansas. 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
15: It's great to be with you.
1: All right, let's start with the war in Iran. The war now there has passed 120 days. Secretary Rubio testified that the war is over, yet overnight the U.S. launched new strikes inside Iran. If the U.S. is still bombing Iran 120 days into this conflict, how can the Trump administration credibly say the war is over?
15: Well, Ryan, look, I'm just going to stay focused on what my goals have been all along. No nukes for Iran, no forever wars, bring the cost of gas and grocery down. The major war is over, and think of this as almost just a mop-up operation. We have to press them. If they strike us, we have to strike them back by 10. We're making great progress, to your point about Secretary Rubio. He just made a great landmark case over in Lebanon and Israel, getting those folks together. Look, let's root for the Trump team for once rather than try to tear him down. So I think we're doing what we need to do, making great progress here. And again, working toward those goals, no nukes for Iran, no forever wars, and let's keep bringing that cost of gas and groceries down back home.
1: But more to the principal question here, Senator, is the war still going on? Can we credibly say that the war is over at this point?
15: Well, I don't think the war is over. I think there is a detente going on right now that President Trump, for the first time ever, got Iran to sign a document that they will not develop any nuclear weapons in the future. That's great. And then he followed that up with they're going to sign a UN security resolution as well. We're making great progress. I'm asking America to hang in there. This is a detente. This is a ceasefire. And yeah, they broke the ceasefire. We have to answer that as well. They only understand strength. We've destroyed their economy. We've destroyed their military. We're in a good spot right now.
1: All right. Well, you mentioned affordability as a backdrop to the war and the situation there. And this week, the housing bill that was passed by a bipartisan measure in both the House and Senate is currently stalled. And that's because President Trump has refused to sign it. I want to show you what White House Press Secretary Caroline Leavitt posted about the Housing Act. She said it was, quote, one of the most significant pieces of housing affordability legislation in American history. She added, promises made, promises kept. But within hours of that post, President Trump canceled the bill signing, saying that it was just of minor importance. Did President Trump break his promise when it comes to housing and affordability?
15: Look, this is a long book right now. I'm concerned about the cost of living right now under Joe Biden. We saw the cost of housing, health care, child care all go up 50%. And we're still reeling from that, but we're getting back in the game again. That America is truly back, that real wages are outpacing inflation right now. Housing is part of the puzzle. But this is classic Donald Trump negotiation style. He's going to grab every leverage point he can. And this is one to get the bigger priority to cross the finish line. And that's election integrity.
1: But Senator, we'll get to the SAVE Act in a second. First of all, we should point out that at this point, wages are not outpacing inflation. That's not correct. But if you insist that the housing crisis is an imminent crisis and need, Why wouldn't the president just sign this bill and push that along? Why is it necessary to hold that process up?
15: Well, Ryan, again, to push back, I think real wages are up since President Trump became president. We do have a little blip going on right now, but as the gasoline prices come down, inflation's going to come down and wages will get back up. You can't look at just one day, one week, one month. You have to look at the bigger deal right now. Look, we can do both. We can have people show voter IDs and pass the housing bill and or actually have the president sign the housing bill. We can have both. I understand the cost of living is the defining issue right now, but also everyone back home is really concerned about election integrity. We need an election that are trustworthy, and right now some Americans don't feel it is trustworthy.
1: Okay, well, let's talk about that, and let's talk about the realistic possibility of getting the Save America Act passed. Even though President Trump has refused to sign any legislation until it is, the Save Act calls for several changes to existing voting requirements, but not only do Republicans not have the votes, but I want to play for you what Senator Tom Tillis raised, his questions about this particular piece of legislation. Take a listen.
16: Does any rational person who's ever had any experience with implementing election law really think that it's possible to have all that in place in time for this election and not be disruptive?
1: Senator Tillis says there's not enough time or money to even get this in place by November. Is he right?
15: Well, that's very possible, but we shouldn't let the perfect be the enemy of the good. When are we going to do this? Look, I think that there is a huge concern on a part of Americans right now that our elections are not trustworthy. I don't think that fraud will ever end our democracy, but I'm worried about is those that have this belief, this fear that fraud is indeed possible and that it could go unpunished.
1: Well,
15: so that's why we need to build an election process with integrity.
1: But let's talk about the root of that feeling that Americans have, at least a certain sect of Americans, as it relates to the integrity of elections. You've said if you could pass one bill the rest of your career, it would be the Save America Act. Every issue we care about starts with secure elections. Federal law already prohibits non-citizens from voting. There's no evidence that fraudulent votes have changed any election outcomes. Are you trying to solve a problem that doesn't exist?
15: Look, you know, we make pilots, before they start flying a plane, we make them get a license to do that. We don't wait till they crash a plane until we make them go through a process. The issue right now is that Americans don't feel that the elections are trustworthy. No one wants their vote canceled by an illegal alien or by a dead person. And all you have to do is look at the elections, recent elections in Los Angeles,
1: to see
15: the concern there
1: as well. Exists.
15: So I think there's real concerns. And the perception here is reality, Ryan. People want election integrity.
1: That's
15: 90% of Americans want voter ID. So why not
1: do
15: that?
1: Let's look at the facts connected to this, Senator, because the perception is actually not the reality, particularly when it comes to the claims of election fraud. In fact, it was the Conservative Heritage Foundation that did an exhaustive study on this going back all the way to the 1980s and pointed out that there's only 100 total instances of non-citizens voting. Again and again, part of the problem with election integrity is that President Trump keeps accusing election systems of not being fair and not being secure, but there's actually no evidence to support that. So don't you need to bring to the American people a suite of issues, a suite of evidence that demonstrates this need? Just give me one example of where there was some level of fraud that the Save America Act would have prevented that would have altered an election.
15: Yeah, Ryan, I guess we just look at this differently. I think, again, I'm going back to that election process needs to be trustworthy, that the election process is important to the backbone and the survival of this nation. Everything I've done professionally, trust has been so important. As a physician, the trust between the doctor and the patient, a military officer, the trust between those below me and above me in rank, and now as a senator, that there needs to be trust. So what are Democrats running from? Why are they afraid? If what you're saying is true, then why are you worried about this? Why not have voter ID? Why not have some type of proof of citizenship? Again, you can't get on a plane without your own ID. Look, when I go to a plane in Kansas, they know who I am, but they make me show our ID as well. Why? They don't want to wait for a plane to crash before they start enforcing that particular law.
1: Okay.
15: So I think, again, this is just part of trustworthiness, and the integrity of our election is that important to our democracies.
1: Okay, but there are some concern among your fellow Republican senators that President Trump's heavy focus on this is getting in the way of some of the other business that you would like to accomplish. We already mentioned the housing bill. This led to a shouting match. You were in the room for this on Capitol Hill last week. How did you feel when you left the room? And are you concerned about the relationship between Republican senators and the White House?
15: Yeah, I guess I'm just shocked that there's a world out there that thinks that grown people can't have a firm discussion. I've been through so many hospital board meetings when doctors yelling at each other over what time surgery should start. And maybe I was part of some of those yelling matches as well. Look, but it worked. At the end of the day, he got a couple people to flip and vote in favor of him to allow him to make better progress. He felt like he's got his legs cut out from under him, that they were negotiating on Iran. Okay. And then this war powers that comes through, and he feels like his own team pulled his legs out behind from behind him. And again, emphasis here, he thinks that this voting rights issue is the main issue. Right. It's the big deal, the voting rights bill.
1: Okay, so you are on the ballot this fall, and before I let you go, there are rumors in Kansas that you're being eyed for a Trump cabinet post. Are you interested in serving in the Trump administration, and would you say yes if asked?
15: Yeah, there's no truth to that at all. I have no interest in doing that. No one from the Trump administration has approached me over anything like that. I'm right where I need to be. I'm where God has put me, that he's prepared me for this day. My background as a physician, a fifth generation farm kid, military experience, all those coming to fruition right now. I'm right where I need to be. Have a great relationship working with Secretary Kennedy and Dr. Oz. I'm right where we need to be
1: right now. Okay, and just before we go, though, there's a new vacancy law in Kansas. If you were to resign before October 2nd, a Republican replacement would be appointed through 2028. That would take the power of picking your replacement out of the hands of voters. Can you tell us today that you're committed to staying on the ballot through Election Day?
15: I will be on the ballot on Election Day and will be honored to represent the people of Kansas for the next 6 years going forward. It's been the honor of my lifetime. Look, America is back. The economy is being fueled back home by energy independence. Our manufacturing is growing. I got work to do in healthcare, lowering the price of healthcare through our price tags bill. I got so much more work to do as United States Senator, but America is back, and I'm just proud to keep serving on this position.
1: So that means you're ruling out any sort of an appointment in the Trump administration, just to button it up.
15: I am ruling out any appointment in the Trump administration at least through the next two or three years. Who knows what would happen 4 years from now?
1: All right. You're going to stay on the ballot. All right, Senator Marshall, I'm glad we cleared that up. Thank you so much for being here. We appreciate it.
15: Okay, thank you.
1: And when we come back, inside President Trump's decision to launch the Iran war, I'll talk to New York Times reporters Maggie Haberman and Jonathan Swan about their new book, Regime Change.
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1: Welcome back. And joining me now are New York Times reporters Maggie Haberman and Jonathan Swan. They are the authors of the new book, Regime Change, Inside the Imperial Presidency of Donald Trump. Maggie and Jonathan, thank you for being here. Had a little time off this week, dove into this incredible read. It is so good, and I'm so glad that you're here to talk about it. I want to start with the midterms. It's interesting coming off our conversation with Senator Marshall. Your reporting suggests that President Trump may not share the same concerns that Republicans have about maintaining their majorities this fall. You write, quote, Trump had already climbed his own mountain with his improbable comeback in 2024. If Republicans were wiped out in the 2026 midterm elections or in 2028, he could simply boast that they couldn't win without him. Trump could barely be stirred to even think about the midterms. Jonathan, does President Trump actually care whether or not Republicans win in the fall?
26: Well, it's not black and white, and it's not to say he doesn't care at all. But what we found in our reporting for the book is that his closest aides, his top aides, wish he cared more. Okay? Mm-hmm. And there was a very revealing comment that Trump made last year when Republicans did extremely poorly in the off-year elections. He said, people have been saying they can't win without Trump on the ballot. And he said, that's a great honor. Okay? So play that forward a little bit. He obviously doesn't want to get impeached again, but at the same time, you know, he's not going to get convicted. There's no universe in which he gets mm-hmm. convicted. Mm-hmm. The Supreme Court gave him sweeping immunity in 2024. We have reporting in our book that he has told people privately that he's going to pardon anyone who came within 250 feet of the Oval Office. Mm-hmm. He uses different distances. Sometimes he says 200 feet, sometimes he says 25 feet, yeah. But there's some radius right. around the Oval Office, which is a pardon zone.
1: Yeah.
26: So really what he's spending his time doing is trying to make his own imprint on Washington, right. physical and figurative, mm-hmm. and on the world.
1: Yeah. So one of the other striking portraits in your book is of Vice President J.D. Vance. He appears to be someone, at least on some level, willing to tell President Trump things he doesn't necessarily want to hear, the best example, of course, being Iran. You write, quote, Vance believed a regime change war with Iran would be a disaster. In front of his colleagues, Vance had warned Trump that a war with Iran could break apart his political coalition and would be seen as a betrayal by many voters who had bought into his promise of no new wars. How did Vice President Vance's willingness to push back ultimately affect his standing with President Trump?
0: So it's a really interesting dynamic, because he was not the only person who opposed this war in Trump's world, to be clear. In our reporting, and we write about this in the book, none of Trump's senior advisors, none of his cabinet really thought this was a good idea, although we should make clear that the people who were let into these discussions were so tiny as a group that it excluded the Treasury Secretary and the Energy Secretary, the people who would have to manage the after effects of an energy fallout from this war, because they were concerned about leaks. But Vance was the only one who really vocally took issue with this with Trump. And it irritated Trump. It cost Vance with Trump. But he was the only person who was really sort of rattling the cages. There were other advisors who did make cases against this. We should note that Dan Kane did lay out the scenarios for what could happen. Munitions depletion, which clearly the U.S. is seeing right now in a real way, despite the fact that the administration keeps insisting otherwise. The fact that Iran could close the Strait of Hormuz. So the president will keep saying he wasn't warned. He absolutely was warned. But Dan Kane is not Mark Milley of term one.
1: Right.
0: He is not engaging in these angry arguments with Donald Trump, and you do sort of see that play out.
1: But there is an interesting dynamic between the vice president and the Secretary of State, Marco Rubio. Many view them as one of his potential successors. In any way, did the Iran debate maybe tilt that competition toward Secretary Rubio?
0: So Trump likes to play games with people. It's not, that's not new to anybody. He has been doing this version of poll testing. Who do you like? Do you like Marco or do you like J.D. Vance? In fact, we have this pretty remarkable scene in the book where at a dinner with Rupert Murdoch and a bunch of other people in the blue room of the White House last October, Vance is there, Rubio is there, several other people are there. And Trump starts asking Murdoch, you know, what do you think of Vance? And Murdoch, who did not want Vance to be the VP, says that Vance, J.D. has the potential to be great. And Trump says, what about Marco? And Murdoch just sort of flatly says Marco is brilliant.
1: Wow.
0: So I don't know that it needed too much tilting.
1: Right.
0: I will say there is nothing in our reporting that suggests that Rubio is doing the things one would be doing to run. And it is still Vance's to lose, which also doesn't necessarily thrill Trump, who doesn't, as Jonathan said, like the idea of somebody coming next.
1: Yeah. Well, let's talk about the backdrop of Iran, and that's President Trump's relationship with the Israeli Prime Minister Benjamin Netanyahu. And you describe a very tense phone call between the two leaders when President Trump suspected that Netanyahu was trying to back out of negotiations around the ceasefire in Gaza. I'm sure many people have seen this quote many times. I'm going to read it anyway. Bellowing, Trump told Netanyahu that he was sick of his antics. I've done everything to protect you. You better effing going along with this. It's been going on for too effing long. Everybody's sick of you, Bibi. Everybody's sick of you, Bibi, Trump said. All the Jews are sick of you. Even the two Jews on this call are sick of you, Trump added, referring to Kushner and Witkoff. And Jonathan, you've gone on to write that President Trump has used his leverage with Netanyahu in a way that President Biden never could have. Why is that?
2: In that instance, he did. And what was really notable about that instance was it was the first time that Trump had used his leverage against Bibi. He got him to go along with the hostage deal with Hamas, and they released, it was a genuine accomplishment. They got the final hostages out of Gaza. And we write about how Trump in that moment squeezed him. What's been notable for the rest of the presidency, until pretty recently, is Trump hasn't used his leverage with Netanyahu. The first bombing campaign last June, Operation Midnight Hammer, initially Trump was very skeptical about going to war in Iran, and he'd been warned by people like Tucker Carlson and others that this would, you know, ruin his presidency. He wanted to do a deal with Iran. Netanyahu did a months-long charm offensive. He brought him a gold-plated pager, you know, that they used to blow up different Hezbollah operatives and others. And so in the end, Trump decided to go along with it. He didn't use any of his levers against Netanyahu. So that was a very interesting moment, because you can see what he's capable of when, I mean, Israel can't fight alone. It's just a fact. There's a perception that they can, but when you actually look at the numbers and what they're using in terms of air defenses, they absolutely cannot fight this war alone. But Trump, so far, it's mostly been rhetorical. He hasn't really used his full leverage.
1: Let's talk now about the Epstein files. That's been an issue that has been very difficult for the Trump administration. President Trump's decision to move on from the Epstein files, that launched a series of top secret meetings in the Situation Room. Maggie, what do those moments reveal about how Trump's top advisors handled that crisis?
0: So you have to set this picture here, Ryan. This had been something that top officials in the Trump government J.D. Vance, Kash Patel, the FBI director, Dan Bongino, the deputy FBI director, they had spent years talking about how there was a secret cabal of pedophiles. Mm-hmm. And once they were in charge, they would open this up and make this visible. Trump, to be fair, had never actually really quite gone that far. Right. He had talked about it more in 2015, but it kind of went away.
1: He certainly didn't reject it, though.
0: He said, "I'll look into." Yeah, I mean, yeah, it was and as he often does, he sort of leaves it on the as an option.
1: Yeah.
0: And there were a number of senior officials in Trump's White House who didn't understand what a driving force this was for the MAGA base, for Trump's own base. Trump wanted nothing to do with any of this. He didn't want anything out. He was snapping at people who would talk about it, and then he started attacking his own supporters and saying this is a hoax. So. We write about a series of meetings in the White House Situation Room, which is intended to deal with national security crises, with foreign wars, with sensitive matters, but not usually matters about, Epstein PR crisis comms. Mm-hmm. And there were several of these, but we zeroed in on a few. These start, the ones we write about, right after the White House has used all of its political capital on the One Big Beautiful Bill, which, you know, was what they would have rather been talking about.
1: Yep.
0: Instead, they find themselves, and it's the top levels of government, J.D. Vance, White House Chief of Staff, Attorney General, Deputy Attorney General, Kash Patel, several lawyers, and that's like half the crew who are in some of these, talking about how to get themselves out of this. And this goes on and on and on, and all it does is allow a greater clamor among Trump's supporters, including this surreal meeting that we end up writing about, where they were planning on putting out some public-facing website with things old and new, and you know they were discussing what universe it would be, and then somebody had looked up in that mock website they were setting up Trump's name, and up pops up this unverified, already public claim with an allegation that Trump, you know, was made secondhand, but it was about Trump, and that was sort of the end of that.
1: Yeah. If there's a thesis in your book, and there are so many great points that you raise and so many inside conversations that you guys reveal, it's this idea that perhaps losing the 2020 election ultimately ended up benefiting Trump. What you write is, the indictments, the convictions, the assassination attempts, the 4 years of exile that allowed him to shed the restraining forces of his first term, to assemble a team of true loyalists who'd spent years studying the levers of government and plotting how to seize them, all of it had paradoxically made Trump stronger, more ruthless, and more commanding than he could have been otherwise, the most powerful president of our lifetimes. Trump himself has kind of hinted at this, right? That maybe losing, well, he would never say that he lost, but not retaining the White House in 2020 had made him more powerful. Was losing the 2020 election the best thing that ever happened to Trump?
26: I don't even think it's disputable. I mean, if he had won that election, he would have been hobbled. He was already pretty unpopular. COVID was raging. Inflation was raging. Instead, Biden was the one who ate all of those conditions. And now, the whole point of this book, the title Regime Change, is we're watching presidential power expressed in a way that we haven't seen in our lifetime. Mm-hmm. When George W. Bush took America to a war in Iraq and Afghanistan, it went through Congress, the branch of government that under the Constitution authorizes wars. Trump didn't even talk to Congress. He just did it.
1: Right.
26: When he went and snatched a sovereign head of state out of his bedroom in his pajamas in the middle of the night, he didn't talk to Congress. Mm-hmm. He just did it. When he started a trade war with the whole world, he didn't talk to anyone. He just did it. And then, of course, it takes weeks and months for the court system to catch up. He just changes facts on the ground. So he is governing like no president in our lifetime. And it occurred to us that we were covering a form of regime change in our own country. There's no universe he would have been able to pull that off if he had just won a consecutive term.
1: And Maggie, I'll let you have the last word.
0: No, I was actually thinking about exactly this, listening to your interview with Roger Marshall. One of the things that interregnum period let him do is continue grinding out any pockets of resistance to him in the Republican Party, and you saw it systematically. Remember, one of the first things that he did was start targeting the people who had voted to impeach him, and he would merrily write about, 10 to go or something like that when he had a win. He couldn't do a lot of what he was doing even without going to Congress. Congress in other times would have voiced an objection even without being consulted. You do hear some of that now, a little, but it's not at all what it would have been under other circumstances.
1: Yeah, I would argue a very little. But yes, that's an excellent point. Maggie Haberman, Jonathan Swan, this is an excellent read, terrific reporting, really well put together. Thank you guys so much for being here.
3: Thanks for having us.
0: Thank you.
1: Still ahead, progressive victories and affordability worries, what it will mean for the midterms. The panel is coming up next.
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1: Welcome back. We want to take a moment now to remember Alan Greenspan, who passed away this week. Greenspan served as the chair of the Federal Reserve for nearly two decades, helping guide the U.S. economy through a period of extraordinary growth and change. But to all of us here at NBC News, he was also the devoted husband of our dear colleague and friend, Andrea Mitchell. The two of them joined Meet the Press together in 2007.
27: Alan Greenspan, this is not your first appearance on Meet the Press. That was back in 1974. I want to show you what it looked like back then. Let's watch.
28: Our guest today on Meet the Press is the new chairman of the President's Council of Economic Advisors, Alan Greenspan.
27: Other than a white shirt and different glasses, it's pretty close. Not bad for 33 years.
3: Other differences.
11: There's a mildly different amount of hair, but I won't comment on that.
27: It's been a great life, hasn't it?
11: It has.
27: A musician?
11: Yes.
27: Presidential advisor? Economist?
11: Mm-hmm.
27: Husband?
11: Yeah.
3: He's a great husband.
11: That's a great husband. I knew she'd say that.
27: That was your cue.
11: Yeah.
27: And what's your nickname for him?
3: You want me to...
27: Come clean.
3: Out? Can't lie on Meet the Press. Sweet Pete.
27: I finally got it out all these years. I wish you both many more years of irrational exuberance together.
11: Thank you, Tim.
3: And rational exuberance. Thank you, Tim. Thank you.
1: Alan Greenspan was 100 years old. The panel is here. Chief Washington correspondent for Puck, Leanne Caldwell. Ashley Etienne, former communications director for Vice President Harris and Speaker Pelosi. And Mark Short, the former Trump legislative affairs director. Welcome to you all. Thank you guys for being here. So, Leanne, let's talk about this tense meeting between President Trump and Senate Republicans. He refused to sign the bipartisan housing bill because he wants them to pass the Save America Act. Those of us that cover Capitol Hill every day know there's no chance they're ever going to pass the Save America Act. What are your sources telling you about the growing frustrations inside the Senate Republican Conference about the way the White House and Trump's political arm are acting?
12: Well, first, I think it's important to note that Trump's insistence on the Save America Act has completely paralyzed Congress. Not only did he not sign the bipartisan housing bill, his nominee to be director of national intelligence, he's not allowing move through because of the Save America Act. Mm-hmm. The House floor was completely stalled this week. They had to leave town early because nothing could get through because of the Save America Act. So with that is extremely frustrating to members of Congress, especially Senate Republicans, who think legislation like the bipartisan housing bill is good for voters heading into the midterms. It's a key economic issue that addresses this. But the president, he doesn't think so. He thinks that the Save America Act is better for base voters, and there is an ideological difference on how they think how to win in November.
1: Well, Mark, I'd like to get your take on this housing bill. You've been critical of it in the past. You say that it's an expansion of federal government intervention into housing development and regulation. You think that goes too far? Do you think it actually hurts the Republicans' messaging when it comes to affordability?
13: Ryan, I think the president himself last week noted that this was Elizabeth Warren's bill. He himself knows that basically if you're going to continue to subsidize markets or basically have the government tell you who's allowed to buy a house and who's not, that's not going to make housing more affordable. It's one more step in Republicans in the last 2 years basically embracing Democrat economics, whether that was massive tariffs, whether that's price controls, or now, you know, basically nationalizing private sector companies. Mm-hmm. And so you've seen the Republican Party basically abandon free markets, and they've continued down this path. And, you know, now Trump himself has decided it's not good. But, you know, to Leanne's point, I think that for the president, he doesn't care about the midterms, because not just is it the fact that he views it as he can withstand Democrat attacks on him because he did it before in surviving a couple of impeachments. But frankly, he likes having an adversary. And if the adversary, a foil, is going to be Jeffries or whoever is going to be the Senate leader, in some ways, that's more fun for him than Johnson and Thune being the adversary.
1: Yeah. So, but how do
3: and
1: Democrats
3: think good legislation? Yeah. Right.
1: But talk about this.
14: Good legislation.
1: I mean, Democrats think it's good legislation. I mean, this had overwhelming bipartisan support. How did Democrats sell this bill to voters, especially given the fact that so many Republicans were involved in it?
3: Well, I mean, I think the reality is this is a tremendous opportunity for Democrats. You've got more than 25 million Americans under the age of 35 that are still at home and with their parents because they can't afford to leave their house because the housing prices are too high. And so the reality is this gives Democrats an opportunity to really appeal to those voters. Those are the same voters that we lost ground with in 2024. So if my advice to Democrats would be go in, micro-target, put ads up, micro-target those constituencies, even target their parents, mm-hmm. and then frame this up as Donald Trump is not serious about addressing the economic pressures that everyday people are faced
1: so
3: with.
1: So we had a primary this week, Leon, on Tuesday. We saw progressive candidates, some that described themselves as socialists, win big races in some Democratic congressional districts. What do these progressive victories tell us about the reality of governing if Democrats ultimately end up winning both or even just one House or Senate majority?
12: Yeah, so if Democrats win control of the House, this is going to make it much more difficult for Hakeem Jeffries, who will be the Speaker of the House in that case, to govern. You have a different faction of the party, perhaps a more rebellious faction of the party. But looking ahead to 2028, this is where it gets much more complicated. Democrats I talk to say that these socialists winning in these safe blue seats aren't going to jeopardize control of the House in November. But what it does is it sets up a big divide and fight within the party on who the nominee is going to be and what the electorate looks like heading into 2028 presidential election.
1: And Ashley, you already see President Trump staking out ground when it comes to this label. He's actually gone a step further and called them communists. Listen to what he had to say this week.
0: These are not social Democrats. These are hardcore godless communists. They're godless communists.
1: Are you concerned that messaging could hurt Democratic candidates in the fall?
3: No, I mean, I don't think it's Trump's scare tactics and this name calling that's actually the threat to Democrats. It is what we heard from Senator Murphy, which is that there's a disconnect between the party and sentiment on the ground, that we have no new ideas, no vision. And so that's why you're seeing Democrats vote for these socialist Democrats against incumbents and even in these open seats. That's why the party's polling at 28%. That's why it continues to bleed support among its base vote voters. I'm primarily focused on black voters right now. That'll make the difference in some of these highly competitive races. I wrote an op-ed for Essence magazine that really laid out the case in the autopsy that the Democratic ecosystem puts $8 billion into these elections and less than 1% of that is actually engaging black voters. So that's the trend we're seeing with a whole host of voters, and the party has to address this.
1: Mark,
3: is the economy
1: though the biggest issue here? Is the name calling going to work for President Trump? We have less than 30 seconds.
13: The economy remains number one issue. Affordability remains number one issue. But when Democrats nominate crazy, this isn't just garden variety socialists. These are people who have called in their chants death to America in some of the rallies they've attended. But I agree with Leanne. I think ultimately a midterm is a referendum on the president in power.
1: Right. We got to
13: run. But it would be a problem for them coming and governing.
1: Okay. All right. Thanks, everyone, for being here. We appreciate it. Great discussion. Before we go, be sure to join my colleagues and me on Saturday, July 4th for all of our coverage of America's 250th birthday on NBC, including special editions of the Today Show and NBC Nightly News. That's all for today, though. Thank you so much for watching. We'll be back next week because if it's Sunday, it's Meet the Press.

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2: Another round of attacks in the Middle East. I'm Carmen Roberts, Fox News. Iran launched more attacks on U.S. assets in Kuwait and Bahrain today as it asserts that it and it alone controls the Strait of Hormuz.
3: Trump posting on Truth Social, writing in part, quote, "There may come a point when we are no longer able to be reasonable and we will be forced to militarily complete the job that we very successfully started. If that happens, the Islamic Republic of Iran will no longer exist." Earlier this week, Iran struck a commercial vessel in the Strait of Hormuz. Then the U.S. carried out strikes in Iran on Friday, the first since the signing of the Memorandum of Understanding. Yesterday, Tehran launched drone and missile attacks targeting Bahrain and Kuwait. Iran argues it still governs the critical waterway and warns that interference in the Strait of Hormuz will lead to more confrontation.
2: Fox's Alex Hogan, and this just in, the U.S. and Iran have agreed to halt strikes and meet this week. That's according to Axios reporting you. And citing U.S. officials. Anti-Semitism has been on the rise in America following the conflict in Gaza. Congressman Jake Auchincloss tells Fox News that the government is not a one-party problem, that both Democrats and Republicans are guilty of it.
4: I reject the mushrooming of anti-Semitism within the Democratic Party, which is a problem. I reject it within the Republican Party, where it is a problem. You saw Tom Massey run ads with Star of David behind his opponent. You see Brandon Herrera in Texas wallowing in Nazi iconography. It's a huge issue on both sides. We have to condemn it on both sides.
2: And this comes after New York Democratic Representative Dan Goldman was attacked online by a cafe in New York City that banned him for his support of Israel. And Europe is baking and people are dying. France alone recorded more than 1,000 more deaths this past week as historic heat waves scorches the continent. 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
5: Here's your LEX18 storm tracker forecast. Still a few chances for a few scattered showers and storms this morning. Best chances look to be out towards our southwestern counties, where there still is a flash flood risk for those of y'all out there, especially west of the Cumberland Parkway towards Bowling Green. Temperatures today will reach the middle 80s, and what will be the start of a very hot week before we start seeing the 90s. Monday, 91, lower 90s even heading into Tuesday and Wednesday, with middle to upper 90s by Thursday. I'm meteorologist Patrick Herring on Lexington's news, traffic, and weather station, 97.3 WVLK.
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8: I can totally see this running around my house.
9: Okay.
8: It's a 6 foot robot.
9: 6 foot?
8: Yes.
9: Taller than everyone in the household.
8: By at least 4 feet. Poor guy.
9: What does it do?
8: Oh, it's amazing. It has the name Neo, and it can lift, like, I don't know, 200 pounds.
9: Okay.
8: It folds the laundry.
9: Okay.
8: Does the housework.
9: Right.
8: Vacuums.
9: Is this a legitimate thing, or is this, like, coming soon, summer 2028?
8: No. They say that you can buy it now. You can put a deposit down. Let me see. They want 20 grand down. And you can order it right now. And when it ships, it's going to be $499 a month. So
9: no
8: $500
9: way.
8: A month.
9: A subscription fee on your robot.
8: Isn't that nuts?
9: And it don't pay the bill. It's just going to power down and stand in the middle of the living room.
8: Like the Wizard of Oz guy.
9: Just or stand murder there. You.
8: Yes. Oh, God. That'd be awful. You pay or else. You pay or
9: okay,
8: else.
9: I'll get my credit card.
8: Okay. I'm thinking about getting one.
9: Okay.
8: Because I think it would be just amazing. Now, would you want one?
9: Oh, absolutely. To do all the chores? Sure.
8: Yes. The promo video, it looks like science fiction. That has just totally come true. The Wall Street Journal folks, they got their hands on one. And they ran it through some real chores.
9: Okay.
8: And

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16: Everywhere you look, everywhere you turn, somebody is once again putting a camera in front of our face.
17: That's not true.
16: Really?
17: They're not everywhere.
16: They are everywhere.
17: No, they're not.
16: Okay, smile. Hi. Google Home. You have Google Home.
17: Yeah.
16: Do you like it?
17: I do, yeah. I think it works really well.
16: What's the best part?
17: Well, I mean, we've had it forever.
16: So you're not going to change?
17: No, and I also have YouTube Music, and so it tied in, so I don't have to
16: so
17: add
16: So you're
17: any...
16: in that whole Google infrastructure
17: when
16: ecosystem.
17: When it comes to the home, yeah, absolutely.
16: Well, they have a new upgrade coming.
17: And am I going to hate it?
16: The cameras will now recognize you by your body size and the color of your clothes. But
17: now,
16: they say your face is hidden.
17: I love when they say that. They're like, we understand you think this is going to be an invasion of your privacy, but we've covered your left eye with an emoji.
16: It's amazing.
17: You no one will know who it is.
16: No, I would never know.
17: But I have the minis. So those don't have cameras, well, right?
16: Well, you know what? When you upgrade, because those are going to be, they're going to be discontinued quite soon.
17: Well, because they don't have cameras and exactly. They can't collect enough information.
16: I mean, they're going to say, like, you know, do you want us to support them forever? We can't do that.
17: What are you talking about? I know you bought 8 for your house, Andrew, but guess what? You got to buy 8 more.
16: So basically, your Google Home, and you have to sign up for the premium edition.

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